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1: Also brought flooding and hail to the area. I'm Jerry Clayton in San Antonio.
2: Three more Confederate memorials have been removed from Capitol Square in Richmond, Virginia. The statues honored Confederate generals Thomas J. Stonewall Jackson, Governor William Extra Billy Smith, and Confederate doctor Hunter Holmes McGuire. They had been displayed in the public park near the state capitol for more than 100 years. During its most recent session, the Virginia State Legislature ordered the statues' removal. Efforts to remove Confederate statues from prominent places of honor in Richmond began back in 2018. The statues will be preserved by the Shenandoah Valley Battlefields Foundation. I'm Linda Kenyon, NPR News in Washington.
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4: 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That's the recent health trend that sees people submerging themselves in cold water. 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
6: From NPR and WBEZ Chicago, this is Wait, Wait, Don't Tell Me, the NPR News Quiz. I'm the number one pick in your fantasy NPR draft, Alzo Slade. And here's your host at the Studebaker Theater at the Fine Arts Building in Chicago, Illinois, Peter Sagal.
7: Thank you, Alzo. Thank you, everybody. Great to be back with you. Great to see you. Thank you so much. Hey, but before we get started, we just want to pay tribute to the great Dolly Parton, who we lost this week, all week. Yeah, we feel the same. And as I'm sure you've seen, all week people have been coming forward with stories we didn't know about her incredible generosity. She gave to disaster relief. She started literacy campaigns. In fact, when you put on your winter coat for the first time in a month or so, and find $20 in the pocket, turns out she put that there. Later on, we're going to be talking to magician Carissa Hendricks, better known as her alter ego, Lucy Darling. But right now, it's your turn to call in and play our games. The number is 1-888-WAIT-WAIT. That's 1-888-924-8924. Let's welcome our first listener contestant. Hi, you're on Wait, Wait, Don't Tell Me.
8: Hello, Peter. My name is Francis, and I am from Troutdale, Oregon.
7: Troutdale, Oregon?
8: Yeah.
7: We have people who presume to know Troutdale. I myself don't believe them. What do you do in Troutdale?
8: Right now, I help take care of people that need help. Basically, as my manager describes it, I take a bunch of old men on bad dates just to make sure that they get out of the house.
7: Oh, wow. So you pick up old men in their...
6: Wait a minute.
7: Hold on. All right. You pick them up in your car and you transport them is what I'm trying to say. Well, welcome to the show, Francis. Let me introduce you to our panel this week. First up, it's a comedian whose album Yell Joy is available on Blonde Medicine. It's Joelle Nicole Johnson.
9: Hello.
8: Hello.
7: Next, an actor and writer who can be seen in the acclaimed improv show Two Square at UCB New York on September 23rd. It's Peter Gross.
10: Hi.
8: Hi, Peter.
7: And her podcast is Handsome. And you can see her perform in Rochester, New York on August 29th and up in Calgary, Canada on August 30th. It's Tig Notaro.
11: Hello, Tig.
12: Hello, sir.
7: So, Francis, welcome to the show. You're going to play Who's Alzo this time. Alzo Slade is going to read you three quotations from this week's news. If you can correctly identify or explain two of them, you will win our prize. Any voice from the show, you might choose for your voicemail. Are you ready to go?
8: I am ready.
7: All right, here's your first quote. It's Canadian politician Doug Ford reacting to someone who put a 50% tariff on everything his country exports.

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3: The Irish artist Seamat was nominated for the Mercury Prize last year, and her star is rising here in the States with her latest album, Euro Country. Coming up for Sense of Place Dublin, Seamat talks about how she first connected with country music as a child growing up just outside of Dublin, and how she embraced her Irish identity to make this album. It's Seamat on the Next World Cafe.
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5: From WHYY in Philadelphia, this is The Pulse. I'm Mike and Scott. Writer Cal Flynn grew up in the highlands of Scotland, surrounded by sweeping mountains and green valleys.
6: I think of those open spaces all the time. That is where I first felt sort of free and first felt that sense of the wilderness, that sense of the wild as being nearby, something I could go into and experience.
5: But being able to experience the wilderness and truly get away is becoming more of a challenge.
6: What you have is the sensation of wilderness always being over the next ridge, something like this. If only you could walk a little bit further, you could get into the true wilderness.
5: On today's show, the search for wilderness, why we long to experience it, and what it takes to preserve it. First, the news.
7: Live from NPR News in Washington, I'm Linda Kenyon. The president of Iran says the Strait of Hormuz will remain closed until the U.S. makes good on its commitments to negotiate an end to the war. The Iranian leader says his country and Oman have reached a tentative agreement to manage traffic through the strait once it reopens. NPR's Carrie Khan reports.
8: President Masoud Pezeshkian made his comments on state TV. He says Iran and Oman have an agreed-upon route for all shipping traffic, with vessels entering the strait through Iranian waters. They would exit through Omani waters. However, the president says Iran is not prepared to lift its blockade until the U.S. drops sanctions, releases Iranian funds, and brings an end to Israel's war in Lebanon. All commitments, he says, the U.S. had originally agreed to. No direct talks between the U.S. and Iran are taking place. The president also says Iran's economy has been hit hard by the war, with foreign trade dropping by more than a third. Carrie Khan, NPR News, Tel Aviv.
7: 6 months after President Trump called it a brief excursion, the U.S. is still at war with Iran and appears to be at a stalemate. NPR's Ron Elving has the latest.
9: Trump says the Strait of Hormuz is open, but only about a tenth as many ships can get through as did in March. Trump also says there's plenty of oil coming from elsewhere in the world, and he's just announced a deal to control oil from Venezuela. And it may be a great deal of oil, but it may take years to hit the market. Meanwhile, we're paying $4 a gallon for gas and lots higher prices for many other things.
7: Those higher prices have led to speculation that the new head of the Federal Reserve, Kevin Warsh, may decide an interest rate hike might be necessary to help keep inflation in check. Texas Governor Greg Abbott is blocking state agencies from spending money on flock surveillance cameras as police use of the technology draws increasing scrutiny around the country. Texas Public Radio's Dan Katz reports.
10: Flock cameras photograph license plates and collect vehicle information that police can search during investigations. Departments can also share access with other agencies, extending the searches beyond a single jurisdiction. Abbott says Texas is tightening oversight after allegations of misuse. His directive bars state agencies from paying for additional cameras. A Texas Tribune investigation found a state agency has helped state and local law enforcement install at least 3,200 flock cameras since 2023. The Tribune says at least $30 million has gone towards expanding the network through grants funded in part by a $1 fee on Texans' auto insurance policies. Flock says the technology helps police investigate crimes, recover stolen vehicles, and find missing people, and says it has added new privacy safeguards. For NPR News, I'm Dan Katz.
7: Flock cameras scan and log every vehicle that passes, not just those suspected of being involved in a crime. You're listening to NPR. We've heard from plenty of adults about Meta's landmark child safety agreement. Under the terms of the deal, users under 18 cannot be on Facebook or Instagram more than 2 hours a day. Notifications will be muted during school hours, and Meta will step up its age verification process. But what are kids saying about these new rules? NPR's Ava Berger spoke with some of them.
11: Today's teenagers are savvy technology users, and they know it. Meta says they're investing in stronger technology to make sure kids are following the age and use restrictions. But NPR spoke to teens who said their age group will just find a way around any new restrictions, because they always have. 13-year-old Sonali Sadaya lives in Washington State. She said there are plenty of workarounds, like changing time zones to avoid screen time limitations.
12: We're the people that are on, know how to use technology the most, so that they're really, really simple ways to get around this kind of stuff.
11: After all, kids can always go to another app. They have plenty to choose from. Ava Berger, NPR News.
7: E-cigarette maker Juul Labs has received U.S. permission to sell an updated version of

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1: 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I'm Linda Kenyon, NPR News in Washington.
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7: This is The Pulse, stories about the people and places at the heart of health and science. I'm Mike and Scott. Writer Cal Flynn had been on horseback for several days in the Colorado Rockies, getting further and further away from the nearest town, riding through spruce fir forests, an endless sky overhead, mountain peaks in the distance.
8: We were on this trail. It was a very narrow trail. We'd been on it for a long time.
7: Then she came across a wooden signpost which said,
8: "Welcome to the Holy Cross Wilderness."
7: Welcome to the Holy Cross Wilderness.
8: And I think I've found the existence of this sign as somehow confronting somehow or amusing. It seems sort of perverse that you could be going into a wilderness and yet have something like a street sign announcing your arrival there. Something about that seemed to almost cancel out the journey to the wilderness itself.
7: Attached to the post was a metal drawer. In it, a tattered piece of paper where people could sign in and out to keep a record of their journey in case they got lost or went missing.
8: But it had this strange effect. It's like a bureaucratic experience, as far from, if you would like to call it, civilization as possible. You know, I was a long way away from an office, from photocopiers, from paperwork, and yet here I was signing myself into to a register the way that I might to a school or something like this. But it made me think a lot about what wild is and what wildland can be, and especially what a wilderness is.
7: When you go into what we might call wilderness, or let's just say nature, what do you seek? What do you want from the experience?
8: I suppose what I'm looking for is distance, and that is physical distance, but it's also mental distance, you know, to get as far away from my daily life as possible.
7: But can we ever truly get away, no matter how far we are from our daily lives or the nearest town? And what brings us to the wilderness in the first place? We tend to long for wilderness that is untouched by human hands, vast and pristine. But the more you look for that experience, the blurrier the idea becomes. Even the most remote landscapes on Earth carry traces of human history, human borders, and decisions about what counts as wild in the first place. On this episode, the search for wilderness and the tension between nature and human control. To get started, why do people long for the wilderness? What do they seek out there? Writer Cal Flynn describes her own motivations in her new book, The Savage Landscape: How We Made the Wilderness.
8: For me, a big part of it is the sort of arduousness of the journey to get there. It's this sense of getting further and further away, this sense of stripping life back to its barest essentials, you know, only what you can carry, something like this. It's a really romantic idea, but it also has some like really powerful psychological effect to go through some kind of physical journey. And I see that a lot in other people, that often what I'm looking for is a mental journey, but I can summon it in myself by taking a physical journey as well.
7: Cal is

0: from the Highlands of Scotland.
1: So I grew up on, I suppose, the edge of the most famous landscapes that you would think of when you think of the Highlands, of these sort of sweeping mountains and hills and empty glens and the heather. And you get these incredible vistas. And because I lived in, I suppose, a rural community, a farming community that was quite close to where the heather began and the fences ran out, I think of those open spaces all the time. That is where I first felt sort of free and first felt that sense of the wilderness, that sense of the wild as being nearby, something I could go into and experience. I think about the Highlands all the time. I go to the Highlands all the time because it's sown through my family history, and I often find myself just blasted by it afresh. You know, the sun comes in a new angle. I've seen it, a slightly different alignment of stars and clouds and moon than I ever have before, and I'm moved by it afresh.
0: And it's funny because I grew up in a city. I've lived in cities my whole life, and I'm rarely out in what I would consider the true wilderness. And when I am, I feel a sense of being alone and perhaps being afraid and threatened and out of my element. You know, it's not like I don't have an appreciation for the beauty. I can see the beauty, but I'm also feeling this sense of like, eesh, I don't think I'm meant to be here.
1: But that's all part of it. You know, I think alone and afraid, God, I mean, that's really such a way to put it. But that is often what it is. And often when I was writing my book and I was looking for places, I would kind of know when I'd got there because I started to feel alone and afraid and out of my element. And I was like, oh, I'm getting somewhere here. I want to go home.
0: What kind of qualities does it bring out in you that you perhaps don't feel or don't think about in your daily life otherwise?
1: Often when I'm traveling in the wilderness, I am sort of come face to face with my own cowardliness. It can be scary to be out in the wild, so to speak. It can be something that you have to force yourself to power through difficult situations. Perhaps they are logistically difficult situations. You're exhausted. It might be like truly terrifying situations if you come across dangerous animals or if you get yourself into an accident. I think that sense of my life being in my own hands and learning to cope in these situations has been really important to me. I've learned to trust myself in some sense and to believe that although I'm not a hugely physical capable person, you know, I'm a pretty small woman, that I can somehow battle through this, that I have stamina, that I have heart, that I can survive things. And I think that that is a source of great strength to me, like psychological strength to me. And it's something I really value.
0: A lot of times it seems like people want not just a connection to nature, but they also are seeking a connection to those who have come before us, to our perhaps ancestors on some level. But then when I think about our ancestors, I believe that they probably wanted nothing more than to get away from the quote wilderness, to find shelter, to find comfort, to create situations where they were not so exposed. So that's also always a little bit puzzling to me.
1: Yeah, I think the answer lies somewhere in there being an optimum level of comfort and discomfort in our lives. Like, I think you can be in a level of discomfort in your life when all you want is a comfortable bed, hot drinks, enough food to get by on. You know, if you don't have that, that's all you think about. And then you also have this other tipping point, and you see this not only in our current generation, but you see it as a pattern over and over and over through human history, basically, which is, if you get comfortable for long enough, you start getting a little bit restless. You start thinking, this is too comfortable. Maybe things are not real. We saw this a lot around the turn of the 19th, 20th century. People started worrying about anesthetics. They started worrying about electricity coming to their houses. Things somehow felt unreal in a way that they hadn't before. And so this is also around the time that people start getting really into wilderness. You know, they're massively expanding the national parks. Teddy Roosevelt is talking a great deal about what it means to be a man. You know, you see these like kicking back against comfort and against the sense of having everything under control. I think that the yearning for the wilderness is looking for a lack of control. And that's a really strange, perverse, and even self-sabotaging instinct, but I think it's in all of us to one degree or another.
0: And I guess it brings us closer to what we think of as essential qualities in our lives, whether it's the very essentials of food, shelter, sleep, or the essentials of, you know, who we are at core. It brings us closer to that.
1: Definitely, that simplicity. We talk a lot now, you know, see people on social media talking about the simple life or, you know, paring things back, you know, and I feel that so much. And I express that at least in part through, you know, ultralight camping. You know, when I look down and I'm like, this is all I need. It's so refreshing, something in that, to know that I just have this mat, I just have this blanket, I have this pot nesting inside the other pot. Like, that is beautiful to me. And it doesn't maybe keep me for forever, but to have a week when everything is paired right back in that way, I think there's something so refreshing, and it reminds you of what's really important. And so I think that to me is a big part of the effect of wilderness travel.
0: And in the book, you describe how this search for wilderness is not a modern phenomenon. Humans have done this for thousands of years. Perhaps they didn't call it wilderness, but they definitely sought out that distance to other humans for different reasons, one of them being spiritual reasons. So tell us about some of the examples that you describe in the book of those kind of spiritual quests.
1: Yeah, absolutely. You see these popping up in all sorts of religions from around the world, kind of all through human history, really. You know, some of the first recorded examples of written literature from the Sumerian era are recognizably wilderness quests. You know, you can see this in the story of Gilgamesh, for example. He is shocked and grieving, and he travels to strange lands. He confronts monstrous beings. He goes across strange seas, and he comes back changed. And this is a real sort of core example of the wilderness trial or the wilderness quest in literature. And you see this in spiritual quests as well. I mean, the Abrahamic religions all have elements of desert wilderness, epiphanies, exiles. There's Moses in the burning bush. You have Elijah in the cave. Again and again, someone will go into the desert or wilderness, and they will confront their demons, or they will confront the devil, or they will confront strange, monstrous beings that force them to question everything about themselves, and I suppose triumph. Like, this is what the epiphany is. One comes out the other side changed and improved and with extra insight in some way. You see it in a lot of Native American religions, which were retrospectively termed vision quests, in which young men, especially, not always young men, but often young men would go out to climatically equivalent places. So it wouldn't necessarily have to be the desert. It could be a mountaintop. It could be a haunted island. Places like this, or they might put themselves through physical challenges, again, with the idea that they would stay out until they had some kind of intense realization.
0: That's writer Cal Flynn. Her new book is The Savage Landscape, How We Made the Wilderness. When we come back, national parks are a super popular travel destination, which can mean the true wilderness experience is hard to find.
1: It's not you alone in the landscape, which is why you are there.
0: And so is everybody else. That's still to come.

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1: Silence is worse than talking about mental health in the first place. The worst thing you can do as a parent is to not do anything. And a lot of parents are worried about doing something because they're worried that they're going to do the wrong thing.
0: On the next, What's Health Got to Do with It? 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
6: This is The Pulse. I'm Mike and Scott. We're talking about the wilderness, why we long for it, and what it takes to protect it. In her new book, The Savage Landscape, How We Made the Wilderness, Cal Flynn writes that when we're trying to define wilderness, we usually start by describing what it is not.
7: People will say, not like this.
6: No other people, no coffee shop, no streetlights, no cell phone reception.
7: So yes, no Starbucks, no Wi-Fi. That's what people are looking for. They're looking to be broken from their everyday situation. And so in nature, they should feel awed or amazed by it in some way. And it should also feel not only strange, but probably a little bit threatening. This is not a straightforwardly pretty scene. A wilderness is somewhere challenging.
6: So that's the subjective experience. But then, of course, there's an official definition that designates areas as wilderness.
7: And this is a completely different approach, a different way of thinking about it. And it might be that early examples of this, they would use very, very large scale maps to find roads, to find buildings, to find things like dams, all these man-made artifacts. And what they would do is essentially draw big circles around areas that had none of these artifacts inside them, and then they would call that wilderness. This is a pretty controversial field because often these areas, which apparently have no man-made artifacts in them, actually are inhabited and have been inhabited by people for hundreds, maybe thousands of years.
6: And in the Wilderness Act of 1964, it's written that, you know, this is a region where man himself is a visitor who does not remain, which again speaks to this supposed absence of humans as a qualifying factor.
7: Yeah, absolutely. And, you know, it is an incredibly moving piece of legal language. You know, I find it moves me, this prospect. Mm-hmm. I do think it is essentially a mirage, that it is an expression of a romantic but colonial outlook, right? So what it's doing is it's looking at land that belongs to somebody else and it says, man does not remain here. It does not belong to man. And actually the answer at the time that the land of the United States was being settled was indeed somewhere where man remained. But there was a sort of inability to respect that or even to fully understand, comprehend that.
6: And I guess it also really sets humans up as separate from nature, as if somehow we're not part of the system, right? So it's a little bit of the Garden of Eden narrative where humans are sort of the stewards and we step in, or maybe we get kicked out, but we are not just one element in this vast system.
7: Oh, absolutely. And I really feel that. I really feel that a lot, that we are often position ourselves as at somehow at the top of some pyramid, mm-hmm. that we're in charge here on this planet. And although we have an outsized influence, we are surrounded by other species that have their own agendas, that have their own understandings of the world, that have their own ability to grow and recolonize and claim space in the world. And so I absolutely agree with that. We tend to see it in this duality of man and nature. And wilderness thinking is a real sort of symbol of that.
6: One popular way to visit the wilderness is to go to one of the many national parks in the U.S. They attract more than 300 million people each year, which creates some logistical issues that end up affecting the whole wilderness experience.
7: I think there is a strange problem baked into our dealings with wilderness, which is that we want wilderness to exist, but we also want to be able to visit it, mm-hmm. right? And that's a deep problem, because if we want to be able to visit it, it probably needs there to be a path. And this can sort of begin to get very circular. It starts to cancel itself out. What you have is the sensation of wilderness always being over the next ridge, something like this. If only you could walk a little bit further, you could get into the true wilderness. And I think that is a real feeling that you can have when you visit a number of American national parks, when especially the most popular ones, somewhere like Yellowstone or Yosemite or Zion, and you join a huge tailback to get through the gates, and then you arrive and you go to somewhere that you can buy a drink and have a refreshment and go to the toilet book. All of these things start eating into that sort of idea of what you're going there to see. You see a signpost, or you see a toilet block, or you see, I suppose, a bag full of rubbish, something like this. And it makes you angry, and it makes you feel a little bit betrayed somehow, that it's not you alone in the landscape, which is why you are there, but it's also why a lot of other people are there too. And so this slightly self-defeating aspect of it is complicated. It's complex. And I think that's okay. These national parks can be enormous. I'm thinking of Yellowstone particularly here. So few people do actually leave the roads. So few people leave the trails that are very close to the tarmac roads. And so what you do have is large areas where you are technically free to wander, but it's difficult to do so. And other animals, other species are sort of free within them. And I think that's is absolutely a compromise, but maybe compromise is good in this situation. It's a good compromise, perhaps.
6: Compromise also comes into play in another aspect of maintaining wild spaces, hunting. In some parts of the country and the world, it plays an important role in keeping certain species in check. And in some instances, it actually funds wilderness preservation. Cal saw this in action when she shadowed trophy hunters in Mozambique in the Nyasa Special Reserve.
7: It's a nature reserve, but it's also managed, at least in part, by hunting blocks. They allow trophy hunting. You can mm-hmm. hunt wild lions if you want. You can hunt all sorts of things. Crocodiles, hippos, hyenas. The wild lions is the big draw. And what that forced me into confrontation with, I suppose, was this history of exclusive access or controlled access and wilderness preservation, because a lot of the very earliest wilderness preserves, what we understand to be wilderness preserves now, began as hunting reserves. So we see this across the world, really, from centuries past, millennia past, that whole regions would be marked off as being the sole preserve of the hunting king. In Persia, they would hunt wild lions, and in India, they would hunt tigers and all sorts of things. So this question of access, of who gets to use the land, of who has rights to this land, has been really sewn into it from the beginning and continues to be a sort of dominant mode of looking after quote-unquote wildernesses around the world today, especially in sub-Saharan Africa and especially in North America, where a lot of the money for conservation comes directly from hunting and fishing permits, game permits of some kind. It's really, really clear and distinct in the area of Africa where I was, where literally the money from hunting lions would feed into the conservation of lions, and is quite an established way of financing conservation in that region. And I guess I find that to begin with, I was thinking of it as a kind of trolley problem, right? You have a lion on one track and then you have 1,000 lions on the other track. And mm-hmm. these trophy hunters, or rather the people who take their money, are the people pulling the lever to redirect it onto the single lion. And so you're making that decision to purposefully kill one to save others, or something like that.
6: And yet the preservation of these spaces is also so important. So what are some positive examples of the preservation efforts that you've seen in your travels?
7: One thing that I think wilderness preservation has been very good for is preserving large tracts of, for example, closed canopy forests, large areas of rangeland or plains or taiga. These large regions where we have particular species that need room to roam. So these might be migrant species, they might be grazing species that need to move from area to area according to their needs and the availability of food and all of this kind of thing. Having large areas with no fences is very important to allow these species to live and to survive and to get through times of drought or hardship or floods.
6: And of course, climate change is impacting all of the preservation work that is currently happening and probably making it a lot harder in different places around the world.
7: Yeah, a big, big question around this is sort of the change of nature in response to climate change. Mm-hmm. So if we see the movement of species, if you've set up a reserve to protect a very particular ecosystem, and then that ecosystem starts to shift in response to climatic changes, it forces us to ask really profound questions about what it is we're trying to save. Are we trying to stop it in time? Is that possible even? And if the species mix is changing, do we somehow have a responsibility to sort of wade in and correct that balance to try and keep it the same thing? And then, of course, that would then make it a man-made landscape because we're now managing it quite seriously. And I think these questions are sort of haunting us at the moment because of the rapidity of climate change and this sort of existential threat that it poses us. And because climate change affects every ecosystem on the planet, even the deepest sea trenches, even Antarctica, what we are seeing is a real confrontation with this idea that there is and cannot be a pristine nature.
6: But that doesn't mean you can't experience the beauty of nature and feel part of it.
7: Actually, the most profound experiences you can have are often surprisingly close to home. You know, you can feel a little bit scared and alone in a very small wood quite near your house. I'm sure you can. You can sit down somewhere by a small stream and wait until nature comes to you. You know, like that is powerful and it's free and it's accessible. And that's one way to sort of throw yourself into the path of these experiences. Why not sit down and see how close a bird will land to you and how still you can sit? And can you meld yourself with this landscape in some way?
6: Cal Flynn is a journalist and the author of The Savage Landscape, How We Made the Wilderness. 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I'm Mike and Scott. 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We're talking about our relationship with the wilderness. Coming up, we return to the issue of hunting and meet a dutiful game warden who is hunting down a group of poachers.
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9: This is The Pulse. I'm Mike and Scott. We're talking about wilderness and our efforts to manage and preserve these spaces. Whether you love it or hate it, hunting is a big part of managing wild spaces. Ron Arsenault is a conservation officer with New Hampshire's Fish and Game Department, and he's known to take that job very seriously. He's tough when it comes to enforcing the rules and protecting the creatures that inhabit the lands he patrols. He even gave his niece a ticket.
10: She shot her first deer, but it wasn't doe season, and she shot a doe. She thought it was a buck. Went right to the check station, right in front of everybody, and I wrote her a ticket. And everybody at that point was like, talking and spreading the word. And it's good because that goes around town, and then when the guy's like, gives you all the excuse, I'm like, I wrote my own kid for this.
9: In 2023, Ron helped crack one of the biggest poaching cases in the state's history. New Hampshire public radio reporter Nate Hedgie tells this story in the podcast Operation Nightcat. Let's hear an excerpt.
11: The Lakes region is a maze of tight, winding roads, quaint little New England towns, yes, big lakes, and also dense, leafy woods. It's the kind of place where if you see a deer crossing sign, you're like, what's the point? Because there are deer everywhere, which makes it a hunter's haven. It's the kind of place where the town barber posted photos of everyone's deer on the wall of his shop. Ron remembers it well.
10: When I was a kid, you know, I'd go there and they'd, you know, we'd see all the bucks on the wall, like 1,000 pictures probably on the wall.
11: It was a kind of locals-only trophy room. A place to brag about the deer they hunted. And many of the photos on that wall, Ron told me, were taken by a local family named the Kellys.
10: You know, the Kelly family was a well-known name, you know, around town for killing big bucks.
11: Back in the day, the older Kellys would show off their big bucks at the barbershop. But nowadays, the next generation shows off their kills on TikTok.
12: I just smoked an absolute stud in Illinois.
11: Tom Kelly has more than 20,000 followers on TikTok. He mostly posts videos of himself hunting.
13: I sat here as long as I could, and he came walking up through, and I smoked him with the old 308.
11: And in these videos, you can see Tom is a young guy. He's in his early 30s, shaved head, decked out in expensive camouflage. He's pretty fit, lost a ton of weight on the keto diet, and he looks like an extra in some war movie, like Black Hawk Down. In one video, he's trembling with excitement after he kills a deer in New Hampshire.
13: Just killed a big buck. I can't even talk. Oh, there's blood everywhere. I absolutely smoked him.
11: In another one, Tom uses that AI-generated TikTok voice to call himself the alpha in these woods before shooting a coyote. Hashtag predator control. Hashtag night hunter.
14: I am the alpha in these woods.
15: I was raised by the wolves.
11: Now, I want to be clear. Most hunters follow all the regulations out there. They care about safety and making sure there are still animals to hunt for generations to come. But Tom Kelly? He was developing a reputation as a guy who sometimes broke the rules to get his trophies. These rules were inspired by a hunting code of ethics. It's known as fair chase. In the United States, this code dates back more than 130 years to when Teddy Roosevelt, before he was president, got together with a group of his hunting buddies. They wanted to stop the mindless killing that almost wiped out entire species here. The idea was to level the playing field, to give animals more of an edge at surviving. It's why there are now regulations about, say, using a truck to chase down a deer, or killing a bear at night, or throwing some seed down to attract ducks. The consensus is, it's not fair. But in practice, these laws can also be really confusing. And I know this because I am a hunter myself. There are different licenses you need to get, restrictions on what firearms you can use, where you can hunt animals, what time of day, which season. And these rules, they can change year to year and differ state to state. Like, an animal that might be protected in New Hampshire could be fair game in neighboring Massachusetts. But it's a hunter's job to know these rules. And Tom Kelly, the guy who loved to smoke bucks for TikTok, he'd been caught cheating. For instance, Tom got in trouble in Maine for something called baiting. This is where you put out food to lure an animal into a certain spot, and then you shoot it.
10: I hate baiting.
15: Why do you hate baiting?
10: Let me just say that.
15: Why do you hate it?
10: Because it's cheating in my book. Anybody can throw a pile of grain in the woods and shoot a deer.
11: In 2020, Tom was charged with baiting and shooting a deer on some property his family owned in Maine, a state where you are not allowed to bait deer during the hunting season. Those charges were ultimately dropped, but then he was charged again in Maine, this time for illegally hunting a black bear over a bait site. Those charges stuck, and Tom lost his hunting privileges for a year. Point is, Tom was on Ron's radar as a person to watch when he got a call from a local police chief. It was a cold December night in 2022, and the chief said he was driving near Tom Kelly's house when he noticed something odd. So the chief calls Ron, and he says,
10: "We were heading to a call, and four or five deer just crossed right by his house." And I'm like, "Oh, I bet he's got a bait right there. I'll check it out tomorrow morning."
11: So the next morning, Ron swung by Tom Kelly's property. It's a little two-bedroom house on 6 acres of land, a big yard surrounded by dense forest.
10: When I pull off the side of the road, there's like, it looks like a cattle path that is going into the woods. I followed the path. It was only probably 150 feet, maybe. And I got to the edge of the yard, took out my binoculars and looked, and I could see the pile of grain with a big bale of hay in front of it. So it was very clear that it was bait.
11: Deer love to eat grain. And according to New Hampshire's baiting laws, Tom had left them an illegal feast. But then Ron noticed something else. A motion sensor camera aimed at the bait site. Ron suspected Tom Kelly could be using this camera to alert him whenever an animal came by the bait site, so he could grab his rifle. And this potential shortcut for bagging game could also be evidence for Ron. So a couple days later, Ron comes back with a search warrant. He seizes Tom's camera and starts digging through the SD card. And sure enough, Ron found evidence confirming his suspicions. A picture of a deer at the bait site that Tom later killed.
10: Like the night before he killed it, it was there at the bait, eating. So I'm like, well, he shot that deer and he used that bait to lure in the deer. So that's the aid and use of taking a deer over an illegal bait. So I'm like, well, I have a charge right there, but I want to go more because I want the phone.
11: Considering his history, Ron suspected that Tom had illegally killed more than just one deer.
10: So if he's killing a deer illegally, he's going to tell his buddy and he's going to say, "Hey, buddy, come meet me because I shot this, blah, blah, blah." And you're going to have all this information on this phone.
11: So a few days before Christmas, Ron goes to Tom's house, knocks on the door, shows him another search warrant, and seizes Tom's phone.
10: There's just so much data in that phone. It was like 1.6 terabytes of data.
15: Wow. So these are photos?
10: There's photos, there's text messages, there's videos, there's instant messages.
11: Now, Ron, he is old school. not very good with technology.
10: You know, give me a chainsaw, give me the wood, I'll cut the firewood, I'll split the firewood, you know, I'll drag the deer out, whatever. But you start getting into this technical stuff and it's like Sims and MIMS and texts and, you know, I had no idea. Like, what the heck is this?
11: But the thing about Ron is that he is obsessive. He's like a bird dog that once it catches a scent, he cannot break away. So we found younger colleagues to help explain how to comb through a phone's data. And then every night, Ron would spend hours on this old heavy laptop searching through Tom's text messages using keywords like deer, bait, night hunting.
10: My wife would be, she's sitting there doing her games on her computer. And it's like, you're still working on that? I'm like, yep, still working on it. I'm like, this is what we got to do. We got to get it, you know?
11: And as he started sifting through all these texts and images, looking for evidence of more illegal kills, he found something that made him think poacher. Poaching is a crime that usually conjures up certain images, mostly overseas, of dead elephants and rhinos with their tusks and horns removed for sale in the black market. But technically, poaching is any illegal activity used to take an animal.
10: Here's a video of Kelly. This is the bobcat. Let's play it.
11: In this video, I could see a pair of red crosshairs trained on a bobcat. Its eyes are glowing because the camera is in night vision, and it's attached to Tom Kelly's rifle. The bobcat keels over, dead. Bobcats are a protected species in New Hampshire. During the 20th century, they were hunted almost to extinction in New England. And I should say that it's also illegal to hunt most species at night for safety reasons. Ron thinks Tom lured this bobcat into his backyard using meat scraps from deer. He shot it, and then he sent the video to a group of friends. But that wasn't all. What Ron found next really got his attention. Tom's friends were sending back their own videos of themselves killing bobcats, too. Ron sat me down in front of his work laptop to show me some of those kills.
10: There it is. That's bobcat. Bobcat. Another bobcat. Bobcat.
11: This group seemed to consist of at least five guys, including Tom Kelly. And Ron, the evidence from Tom's phone showed all of them looked like poachers with a capital P. Not only because they were violating state law by killing a protected species. It seemed they were also violating federal law. Ron says he saw evidence of Tom and the others taking their dead bobcats across state lines. Then they would register or tag them in states where it's okay to hunt bobcats, making their illegal kills look legit. And this appears to be a violation of a federal law called the Lacey Act. It was written by a Republican congressman from Iowa, John Lacey, back in 1900 because at the time, we were raining hellfire on America's birds. Commercial hunters were killing them by the millions to sell as food and to literally put a feather in women's caps. While some states allowed this, others didn't. So in order to get around these state laws, these commercial hunters would launder their birds, pretending that they killed them in states that allowed this kind of hunting, when in reality, they killed them in states that didn't. The Lacey Act put an end to that. So Ron called up his colleagues at the U.S. Fish and Wildlife Service, and he told them about what he was seeing.
10: Hey, we got some bobcats getting cranked in New Hampshire at night, and they're tagging me legally going across state lines.
11: The feds, Ron says, were intrigued. And this is the moment this bust became wide enough to earn its own name. Ron's wife was the one to coin it.
10: We were sitting at the table one night, and I'm like, hey, we're going to meet with the feds. We're going to make this an operation. We got to think of something. She was like, Operation Nightcat. I'm like, that's perfect. I'm like, hired.
11: In his nearly two decades on the job, Ron had never stumbled onto a case this big. He was so jacked.
10: And it all started with four or five deer walking across the road. Because if you look at it all the way to the beginning, it was like, why'd the deer cross the road? To kill a bobcat. It's like, it's crazy.
11: Before sunrise, on January 12th, 2023, a month after those deer crossed the road in front of Tom Kelly's property, Ron and his buddies in law enforcement executed a search warrant on Tom's house. Inside, the officers find a taxidermied bobcat, rifles with night vision scopes and mounted cameras, and the bait site in his backyard. They also find what looked like a sniper's nest on Tom's back deck, made so animals can't see him getting ready to shoot. Ron showed me pictures of it.
16: This is where he's shooting from up here. See how he has the plywood around the railing so it's like a blind?
17: Yeah.
16: So he had tripod up here with his .22 with a night scope, and this is the bait pile, like right here I'm standing at. And he would just get he had a motion sensor there. It would go off, and he would shoot.
17: Right out
16: of his porch. He'd just open the slider and come out and pew.
11: As Ron is searching Tom Kelly's house, his colleagues at New Hampshire Fish and Game, along with local police and federal agents, arrive at the houses of the other guys in the poaching group. One of them is a man named Randy Inman. Randy apparently got tipped off that law enforcement were going to search his house.
18: Randy, I think, calls in sick. He's at work. He says he's sick and comes screaming home.
11: This is Conservation Officer Sergeant Kevin Bronson.
18: Honestly, at the beginning, when I got the information from Ron that he'd been shooting some cats, my hackles were still not really up. And I thought it would be like, okay, so we've got a cat somewhere and a red fox. And it wasn't. It was way more than that.
11: They uncovered evidence that Randy had illegally killed at least 20 animals there at night. Foxes, bobcats, coyotes.
18: It's like they're playing Grand Theft Auto behind their house, except with animals.
11: Randy was shooting so much that his girlfriend at the time later told investigators she couldn't sleep. It was like Tom and Randy were in some sort of competition. Who could get the most kills? To show me, Ron scrolled through examples of photos and videos on his computer.
16: Gray fox, bobcat, gray fox, bobcat, red fox, gray fox, red fox, coyote, bobcat, crow, bobcat, red fox. They kill everything.
11: They would shoot these animals using a night scope, record it, and then share the videos with the group.
16: And they could talk to each other, like, hey, nice shot. And they'd communicate with their phones. Like, they all got the message. They all got to watch it. Like, they would get a message sent to their phone, and they could watch the video. And then be like, hey, nice shot.
9: That's an excerpt from Operation Nightcat, a special three-part series from New Hampshire Public Radio's Document Team and their show Outside In. It was reported by Nate Hedgie. The story takes an even darker turn in the next episode. We'll put a link to the entire series on our website. Nate is joining us now to talk some more about the issues that are raised in the series. And Nate, where are you right now?
11: I am in Southeast Alaska, about to go halibut fishing with my buddy, so long as the seas stay relatively calm. They were calling for 4-foot seas, I guess. So we're just kind of waiting to see whether it's going to be safe to go out.
9: So it's very on point activity.
11: Absolutely. Very on point. Yeah.
9: So I wanted to talk to you. Obviously, we're leaving the series at a bit of a cliffhanger, and we have to, because otherwise we'll give everything away. But I felt like a lot of the tension in the series is about the idea of who is the hunter and who is the prey. So Ron Arsenault is, of course, hunting down these bad hunters who are not following the rules. They are shooting animals they are not allowed to shoot. Is he aware of how much he is actually enjoying that chase?
11: Oh, absolutely. Yeah. We talked in, I think, a later episode about that very thing. Investigating a crime is a lot like hunting. I mean, my job as a journalist is kind of like hunting too, right? Like, there's like these layers of hunting that's happening here. I was hunting Ron. Ron was hunting the bad guys. But, you know, you're kind of doing the same thing. You're waiting. You're looking for clues. You're trying to figure out when is the right time to strike. When is the time that we've got everything all together? You know, oftentimes I think both hunting and investigative work can be boring, whether you're just pilfering, in Ron's case, through text messages and videos and just waiting in a car for something to go bad. Or when you're hunting and you're sitting there and you're watching the leaves move and listening to the wind blow and waiting for a deer to come and you've been there for hours and you're bored and you have to pee. You know, it's like it's a lot of waiting and then a moment of excitement. And I think both his job and hunting have that in common. Lots of waiting, looking for clues, and then striking.
9: Ron is very big on the rules around hunting mm-hmm. and enforcing those rules. How important is it to follow these rules to really protect the landscape and the creatures in it?
11: It's incredibly important. We've seen what has happened in this country when we don't have hunting and fishing laws. We nearly exterminated the bison. We completely exterminated the passenger pigeon because of uncontrolled hunting and market hunting. And so these rules were enacted to essentially protect and stop just endless killing of animals to ensure that there are animals to hunt for generations to come. So like following these rules, even if they might seem arbitrary, is really, really important to making sure that the animals we hunt are around for many years.
9: Now, in your series, you obviously profile some people who are bad hunters and don't care yeah. about the rules. But when you talk to other hunters, how much is all of this about respect for the landscape and for the animals?
11: Oh, I mean, like if you talk to pretty much most hunters, it's all about respect for the landscape and respect for those animals. But at the end of the day, you're still killing something. It's an awesome and terrible responsibility, and it's a tough and hard thing to do. And so when you pull that trigger and you take a life, it's something that feels incredibly sad and powerful and moving. And there's should be a sense of grief, I think, when it happens. And so when you see hunters that flout these rules, or that they're sitting in the back of, you know, their back porch shooting animals at night that they're not going to eat, that maybe they try to sell their furs, maybe, but really they just like the killing. They kill just because they like to kill. You know, it's deeply, deeply unsettling to a lot of hunters that kill for very, very different reasons than that.
9: And talk a bit about how important is hunting for preserving some kind of balance in the woods?
11: Yeah, I mean, you just have to look at the East Coast to see how important hunting is. We have an overabundance of white-tailed deer
9: yes.
11: on the East Coast. They don't have right now any real natural predators. We don't have wolves running around hunting deer, you know, and so we're kind of it at the moment. And so there is a need for hunting. There is a need for some sort of balance, or else you're going to see increased fatalities on the roads because we're hitting deer all the time. You're going to see tick-borne illnesses explode, which we've seen on the East Coast. You're going to see landscapes get degraded because there's just simply too many deer. And then finally, you're just going to see huge die-offs of deer. I mean, like living as a deer when there's a bunch of other deer around is really tough. I mean, you are fighting for resources. You are starving. Diseases run rampant through herds. I mean, it's not a pretty sight. And so there needs to be control of those species. And there needs to be some sort of predator there to do that control. And whether it's a wolf or whether it's a person. And in the case of the East Coast right now, it's people. There need to be hunters out there to be able to take those deer and bring those population levels down.
9: When you're out hunting and you're having a really great day out in the woods, what is that experience like?
11: I think there is a moment when you're hunting, you become very attuned to the rhythms of the woods. You start to notice every little leaf that's moving, you know, how the wind makes the trees creak. You're listening to squirrels chirping because they see that you're here, or maybe squirrels chirping because they see a deer nearby. And you're just listening. It's almost like listening to an orchestra, and you're just getting into the rhythm of everything. And you're looking for that solo, that moment when, you know, you see a glimpse of brown fur, or you hear a crack of a twig, or the tiptoe of hooves on dried leaves, something that's out of the ordinary. And that tells you that a deer is nearby. And then you get that rush when you see that deer. I just love being so in tuned to my surroundings. And I don't really get that anywhere else other than when I'm out hunting.
9: That's New Hampshire Public Radio's Nate Hedgeem. He hosted the podcast series Operation Nightcat. That's our show for this week. The Pulse is a production of WHYY in Philadelphia. You can find us wherever you get your podcasts. Our health and science reporters are Alan Yu and Liz Tong. Charlie Kyer is our engineer. Our producers are Nicole Curry and Lindsay Lazarski. I'm Mike and Scott. Thank you for listening.

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9: One of the hottest new country artists out there isn't from Nashville. She's from Dublin. C-Mat released her Mercury Prize-nominated album Euro Country last year, and she's got a theory on why other Irish people connect with country music.
10: I think it's in the bones of even the happiest country music is just like pure sadness and like abject misery and confusion at the human condition. And these are all the topics that occupy my brain the most.
9: Coming up for Sense of Place Dublin, we're revisiting our conversation with C-Mat from earlier this year. She performs songs from Euro Country and discusses the album, including the story behind her song, Take a Sexy Picture of Me.
10: It was basically, as soon as I became famous, the only thing that 80% of the people on the internet felt the need to talk about was how much I weigh.
9: It's a conversation and session with C-Mat. I'm Kaleo. This is World Cafe. Also, C-Mat is incredibly funny, and I am looking forward to this encore conversation with our own Raina Durris in just a few minutes. Tom Petty will get us there.

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1: Today, we feature an encore conversation with CMAT, taped earlier this year. She's been on a great run, and she sat down with our own Raina Duras to talk about it and play some songs live. Here's Raina.
2: Country music is about storytelling and the sharing of real human experiences, whether those experiences are in the heartlands of America or in the green hills of Ireland. Kira Mary Alice Thompson performs as CMAT. She grew up just outside of Dublin, and she explores her Irish identity and the nation's recent history on her 2025 Mercury Prize-nominated album, Eurocountry, a record that blends clever pop with, you guessed it, lots of country. In our conversation today, she talks about growing up and living in Ireland in the wake of the economic crash of the late 2000s, about why country music was not only something she connected to early on in her life, but why it also resonates within the broader Irish culture. You'll also hear CMAT perform live, beginning with When a Good Man Cries. It's CMAT live for the World Cafe.
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0: Live for World Cafe, When a Good Man Cries. That is C-Mat from her album, Euro Country. I'm Raina Duras. C-Mat's here with me today. That is a country song. It's also very clearly Irish, even just in the references to like Dorian Gray and you calling yourself Dunboyne Diana. I would like to give people an idea of where you came from. You grew up in Dunboyne, outside of Dublin. Could you set the scene for us? Could you describe that area?
1: So I did. I actually moved to Dunboyne when I was about 10. We lived in Dublin 15 before then. Dublin 15 is like grey housing estate, I would say. And there's like one shop and it's all roads and housing estate. And then we moved to Dunboyne when I was 10, which is a little bit more green and is a little bit more like a village. So when I was growing up, there's a population of like 5,000. And like, it looks like a normal housing estate, I guess. But then one day I remember waking up and there was like 3 cows in our driveway because they'd just gotten out from like a farm that was behind another house in our road. So it's like 40 minutes outside of Dublin city centre, but still farmland, but still village. There's like a running club. There's a GAA club. There's 6 pubs. There's 2 hairdressers. There's a petrol station.
0: Right.
1: It was like, it's small and everybody knows each other and everybody's kind of sitting on top of each other. It's a village. It's a village, yeah. Basically. It's village life.
0: Yeah. When you decided you wanted to make music yourself, were you encouraged to do it? Like, what were your first performances? How did you decide to do it?
1: I wasn't encouraged at all. My family thought I was insane. Like, my family thought I was mad. So, like, my mom is a nurse and my sister and my brother are nurses and my other sister is a teacher. So, like, pop star was not on the agenda. No, they didn't really encourage me. And, they, you know, my mom in particular loves to say now, oh, I was always so proud of her going to all of her gigs and blah, blah, blah, blah. She loves to say stuff like that. And it's just a lie because I remember on the day I organized a gig for my first band and we played upstairs in Whelan's and I think 50 people came. And as I was like waiting to go on stage, she sent me like a job listing over Facebook Messenger.
0: Wow.
1: Like, get a real job. And the thing is, I was working in a Super Value. I was working in like a supermarket, but it wasn't like, I had dropped out of college, you see, so I think that was a bit of a bone of contention for my family. They were like, I think they really thought that I was going to go to university and get like a really good degree and become like a teacher or like a university lecturer or something because I was quite good in school. I wish I knew why I did it. Like, I wish I knew why I started making music or why I started performing it live. But I honestly can't tell you. I just had to do it. And yeah. I did it immediately. Like, I got into secondary school. I was like, can I play in the school assembly in front of 1,000 people with my ukulele and do a cover of Katy Perry's Hot and Cold, please? And there was 1,000 kids in my school and I was 12 and I just did it. And I remember being scared, so scared, but I just did it anyway. And that was like the story of like, my genesis into music. Nobody was encouraging me. I wasn't even encouraging me. I just kind of had to do it. I just felt like I didn't have an option. I just always felt like it was what I was going to do. And turns out I was right. But like, yeah. Jesus, the early shows and the early things I did were so terrifying because I didn't even know anyone who like played the guitar until I was like 14. So it's not like there was like someone around me that I was like, oh, this is a path. There was no path. There was nothing. I didn't even, like, there was no musicians. Like, nothing. It was weird.
0: My guest is C-Mat on World Cafe. Her new album is called Euro Country. What was the first country music you remember hearing? You're living in this little town outside of Dublin. What do you remember hearing?
1: There's a lot of country music in Ireland. Like, Irish people really, really love it. I would have heard a lot of Johnny Cash. He's like the first big heavy hitter for me when I was growing up. Because it was like, I feel like that film came out. Like the film
0: Walk the Line.
1: Walk the Line came out. Yeah. I was probably like 10 or 11 when that film came out. And then there was this like huge resurgence of interest around him. But to be honest, I even remember him being famous before then. So I don't know. He's just one of those artists that like Irish people claim him. I loved that soundtrack. I illegally downloaded that soundtrack with Reese Witherspoon singing onto my iPod when I was like 11. And I loved, you know, the Carol Perkins song she does.

0: Like, I have a really distinct memory of, like, you know, PE, I think in America you call it gym.
1: Yeah.
0: We'd have to, like, run laps. And on the first lap, I'd run up into this hill and then hide until all the laps were done because I hated exercising so much. And to this day, I still do. And I used to have this girl called Emma and this other girl called Fiona. And we'd just sit there and they'd be like, sing the song. And it would be that song. And I was just like, I was like 10. I was just like singing this song to these two girls that just wanted me to sing it to them over and over again. It's so weird. Like, I don't, like, they were just like, sing for us. I was like, okay.
1: Why do you
0: like, think? I think I was always able to sing, so that was impressive or whatever. But like, yeah, just the country songs in particular, everyone always wanted me to sing country.
1: Why do you think you connected with that genre, with the image of a country singer or, you know, a cowboy or just the feeling of country music?
0: I think because it's sad. And I think sadness for me is always the most interesting emotion. And I think, like, you know, I was like a very dramatic middle child and I kind of struggled to make friends and I was always a bit isolated and my family didn't really, it's a funny thing to say now when you're an adult and you're friends with all these people, but when I was a kid, my family really didn't understand me. It really, like, I wasn't really friends with my like sisters or my mom until kind of after like the whole CMAT thing happened, to be honest. Like, I feel like when the CMAT thing happened, they really understood me and they were like, oh, we, other people are saying you're good at this, which means you're good at this, which means you're not delusional and crazy. Okay. Like, they didn't really understand that I was good at music until other people started saying it. Do you know what I mean? But I think that when I was a kid, I was really lonely. I think I was a really, really, really lonely kid. If I look back now, like, I was writing songs from when I was like 5. Being like, whoa, I wish I had friends. Like, you know, those like, really dramatic songs that kids write. They're like, I am so alone and everybody hates me. That is the genesis of like an actual songwriter, right?
1: Yeah.
0: Like, it starts off sounding like that and then it gets good.
1: Yeah. Oh, if you looked back at my old journals, the drama.
0: Yeah, the drama.
1: The drama. The drama.
0: Nothing worse has ever happened than to a 9-year-old girl. Than anything happening to a 9-year-old girl. Exactly. Anything happening to a 9-year-old girl.
1: Exactly.
0: I wore the wrong top to school today and somebody
1: Life's
0: said that
1: over.
0: I wore the wrong top to school today, so I'm going to literally leave the country now. I'm going to leave the country. So I love country music because it's sad and it sounds sad. The like sadness is in the bones of country music. I even think it's in the bones of like Buck Owens, which is like, you know, the happy kind of like up tempo like country music. I think it's in the bones of even the happiest country music is just like pure sadness and like abject misery and confusion at the human condition. And these are all the topics that occupy my brain the most.
1: Yeah, there's
0: and
1: a melancholy.
0: It's a very Irish thing. Irish.
1: So there's a connection there.
0: Sad. Yeah, of course. Yeah. Of course there is.
1: We're going to hear you perform your song, I Want to Be a Cowboy Baby, for us next. Could you tell us about writing this one and why you wrote it?
0: This is probably the most important song that I ever wrote. And I don't know if anything will ever come close to it. But I was living in Manchester with a boyfriend who I'd been with for years and years and years. And he was a terrible guy. And we broke up. And he left the flat that we were living in. And I was alone in the flat for the first time in like, you know, a year. And I really realized that through this, I guess it was like, I realized that I had committed an act of pure freedom by getting out of the relationship. But now I was left with the remnants of that freedom, which is social isolation, because I was a woman and I can't go out drinking by myself. I can't go to the pub by myself without feeling like it's a dodgy thing to do. I can't like go out, you know, like the whole notion of a cowboy is someone who roams the plains and has pure freedom and can do whatever he pleases. But I don't get that same privilege because it's more dangerous for me because I was born a woman.
1: Mm-hmm.
0: And all of this kind of landed. And I wrote the song in like 20 minutes or like a half an hour. While like crying and staring at myself in the mirror, very 9-year-old Kira coming back to bite me, very drama of 9-year-old Kira coming back to bite me. And I wrote it and I realized it was the first good song I'd written in years. And when I wrote it, I was like, oh, this, like, this is what a song is supposed to be. And I was writing every day for years and years, but it took until that song for me to realize that at the kernel of every single song that you ever write has to be like a really exposing and invasive piece of information about yourself that you need to get off your chest in some way or another. And if that isn't there, then it's not worthwhile. And so basically this song made me songwriter, which is crazy.
1: Well, let's hear it. This is C-Matt. I Want to Be a Cowboy Baby, live for the World Cafe.
2: Is everyone having lots of fun? Okay, good. I just have one question. What do you want to be? A cowboy?

0: From CMET's debut album, If My Wife Knew I'd Be Dead, you just heard I Wanna Be a Cowboy Baby. CMET has a new album called Euro Country. She'll talk more about her Irish identity and about singing in Irish on that album's title track after this quick break here on World Cafe.
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5: 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It's Sense of Place Dublin. Here's Raina.
0: Both your first and second albums begin with songs that are named after American places. You have Nashville, you have California. This time you start in Ireland. Let's talk about the title track, Euro Country, where you begin by singing in Irish.

0: Okay, so what are you saying in that first verse?
1: So the first verse is God is God of me ain't of Merwa Meg Bulalath. So it's like, what am I to do if I'm not meeting you? Tá cean fo luv agam, agus pearsan tuc nua. I've an empty head and a new personality. I riam níos do ecta is tú imeha am a hail. I become more invisible as you're gone from my life. There's nothing left in the mirror. Will I be beautiful bald? Mm. Which I think is a piece of poetry that reads like nonsensical when you translate it into the English language. but to me makes a lot of sense. I really wanted it to start off in the Irish language because I used to speak Irish when I was a kid. I went to a Gaelic school, so we spoke Irish every day. And I was really fluent in it. But now in adulthood, I haven't really used Irish language since I was like 18. So my Irish is really poor. Like it's really, really broken. And it doesn't, like I would hate to call myself a Gaelgore now because I'm not as leafy as I used to be. I'm not as fluent as I used to be. So I quite liked the kind of fighting and the push and pull of singing in broken Irish or singing in poor Irish to begin this song about national identity, because mm-hmm. I think it's such an illustrative point of like, you know, I can't speak Irish because in order to have any kind of life for myself, I had to move to England. Right. And so my Irish is gone and it's not anywhere near as good as it used to be. And that in and itself is enough of a symbol of what we're talking about in the whole album and in the whole song.
0: There's a musical choice you made in there that might not be as obvious to like a North American listener, but you chose not to put percussion under that part of the song.
1: Yeah. So that bit of the song that's in Irish is free tempo. So there's no percussion. So there's no BPM. It's completely free time, which is how all Irish traditional music is sung. So like Shano singing is usually unaccompanied, or if it's accompanied, there's no percussion. So it's free time. There's no time signature. There's no nothing. So I sang it in free time and then the beat comes in. And so that's when I start singing in English because it's like we've moved into the new part of my life. And I wanted it to be illustrated musically as we did it. Yeah.

0: I definitely tried to make a really concerted effort this time to kind of dig into the nooks and crannies of my Irishness, because what we're playing with on the record is national identity and how I think that national identity causes more problems than it solves, and how it's something we should be proud of, but not too proud of. And particularly at the minute in Ireland, it's causing a lot of problems because of the rise of the far right. And there's a lot of very, very racist people who are taking the Irish identity and running with it as a get out of jail free card for their own racism, which is something I really wanted to point towards in the song as well, in the song Euro Country. And I've talked about it a lot because it's quite a difficult thing to put into a song, to be honest. It's quite nuanced and it's separate from me and from my emotions, because it's not an emotional experience. So talking about that kind of stuff in the body of a song can be quite difficult, but I was very sure to like make it very clear, make it very clear what I was talking about.
1: Your original plan for this album was kind of a compilation of unreleased songs from your first and second album sessions.
0: Yeah.
1: But a lot of things happened in your life in 2024 that changed your plan. Could you kind of give us an idea of what you were going through?
0: Yeah, I mean, it's definitely just a combination of like a very good friend of mine died who took me very seriously. Another friend of mine was in a very serious car accident and he almost died. A lot of stuff was happening in the world, obviously. Mm-hmm. Like the Palestinian issue has been very close to my heart and my family's heart for like years and years, obviously, because it's so related to what happened in Ireland and like our family history and stuff. That was getting worse. Everything just suddenly felt very, very heavy. And I think in times when things get really heavy, you start to regress and you kind of revert to your past. And like, I know culturally we see like a return to like nostalgia and like childhood comforts and all this. But when I think of my past, when I think of my childhood, I was like, oh, so the thing I get to go back to is like Ireland's economic crash. That's brilliant. It's like the bit that I get to return to is just another traumatizing time. Brilliant.
1: Yeah.
0: And it just kind of got me thinking. I think it kind of just ignited something in me where I was like, oh, you know, I don't think anyone's really made a record about that time in Ireland. And I don't think anyone's really gone in on it artistically. And yeah, I think that's as good a reason as any for me to make a record, you know. I don't like doing things without purpose.
1: Let me quickly reintroduce you if you're just joining us. I'm speaking with C-Matt today on World Cafe. Her new album is called Euro Country. We talked a bit about the economic crash in Ireland in 2009 being kind of something that you explore in these songs. It's sort of a lens that you write them through sometimes. We hear it right from the beginning when you sing about people in your community taking their own lives during the crash, about houses being built and staying empty. That happened when you were about 12 years old. And that's like a very impressionable age when it comes to understanding the world around you and how it works. How did that experience shape you personally?
0: I think that's a difficult one to answer, because the thing with that is a lot of it didn't happen to me immediately or to the people in my life immediately. It was kind of a thing that was happening two or three steps removed. So it wasn't that, you know, my dad took his own life. That didn't happen. But other people that I knew, their dads took their own life. And it's really difficult to know what effect that had on me, other than the only thing I guess I'm grateful for is that I remember it happening. People in the States might not be aware, but when that song came out in Ireland, it really seemed to make a bit of an impact. Like a lot of people tuned in when that song came out. And suddenly, like, the paper the next week in the Irish Times, they were like, is what Seema alleges in her song true? Because we don't remember it like that. So we're going to look at the exact facts and figures. And then people were trying to dispel what I had put forward in my song. And they were trying to be like, this didn't happen. And then other people were like, actually, it did. And there was all this, like, arguing about, like, facts and figures and data. And I mean, the thing is, it's really, really difficult to quantify why people take their own lives, right? There's no data for that, really. You can't say this happened, therefore this happened. All I could do is present a memory of a scene that was very real and very present when I was a 12-year-old girl, which was this guy was on the telly all the time. All these people lost their houses. All of these men started committing suicide. This all happened in the same year. And I remember because I was there and I was 12.
1: Yeah.
0: And I think it's really easy to forget really difficult things. And we as a people have a really consistent habit of doing that. Because like I said, when super difficult stuff happens, when war happens or when mass suicides happen because of an economic crash, 20 years later, a government can palm that off on something else because it's a very difficult thing to get facts and figures on.
1: Sure.
0: And that is what I saw happening with the release of my song. And I thought that was crazy that they were trying to imply that this didn't happen, because it did happen. And lots of other writers and authors and people in different mediums my age have like written about this. But again, it just didn't get listened to.
1: Right.
0: And they're still trying to basically say that I'm full of it. And I find that mad.

0: My guest is C-Matt on World Cafe. Her new album is called Euro Country. I want to talk about the song Take a Sexy Picture of Me before we end this interview. It starts with the lyrics, "Ever since I was a little girl, I only wanted to be sexy, 9 years old, trying to wax my legs with tape." Could you tell us the story behind this song and what prompted you to write this?
1: This song was really born out of basically when I started performing live music at like really big festivals and stuff in the UK. I'd never played to big UK audiences before. I'd been very used to playing in front of big Irish audiences who, dare I say, are a bit more forgiving, but not so much in England or anywhere, and definitely not on a wider scale. And basically, as soon as I started being broadcast on television, immediately I just attracted like the most vile comments about my physical appearance. And it's still, you know, it was basically as soon as I became famous, the only thing that 80% of the people on the internet felt the need to talk about was how much I weigh, which is crazy because, like, you know, it really wasn't a factor in anything to do with my job or my career. I mean, that's still true. Sorry, it actually has nothing to do with my job or my career because I'm a songwriter. But I really wasn't super conscious of it until like after that happened. Mm. I started playing really big festivals, started doing the BBC Radio 1 Big Weekend and was put on the telly, and all the comment section just were like, "Fat, ugly, vile, fat, ugly, vile." And I was like, what? Crazy. Like, I was genuinely very shocked by it. I thought if people were going to have an issue with something to do with me, that would be pretty low down on the list. I thought that was like not that important. But it turns out if you're a woman and you make music, there's an expectation. There's an expectation over, you know, what you look like and how you present yourself. And I couldn't stop thinking about what that means. And I just kept hypothesizing over it. Like, you know, one of the things is I do think that the standard of beauty that is expected of women in entertainment is directly linked with a perceivable level of like suffering. Like, I want this woman to look like she starves herself and works very hard on her appearance. I think there's just loads of things in it, but ultimately it's to do with subjugation. Hmm. And it's like, I would prefer if women look young because there is a quiet, just like thin layer of subjugation that comes with that. If I think a woman looks young, then there's a lot to be said for maybe I could control her, or maybe, you know, she'd be a bit more presentable and a bit more moldable and a bit better behaved or something. There's a lot of really tricky things going on with, I think, people's very loud distaste for the way that I look, in the way that there often is when people really criticize someone's appearance over and over again. There's something deeper than just they don't like the presentation. It's they don't like what the presentation means.
0: Yeah.
1: You know, and so the song kind of came about because I just hated those people.
0: You made the song, this song reacting to all of that, a huge pop banger, which must be very satisfying to play it live.
1: It was. It was very satisfying. And it was satisfying that it was a hit as well, because I kind of directly was trying to make the song in such a way that it would be a hit, so that as many people, the same audience that was getting exposed to the videos of me that they hated so much, would also be exposed to this song that was directly attacking them. That was what I wanted. I wanted them to hear it. I wanted them to feel bad about themselves because I thought they deserved to.
0: Yeah, no, I agree. We're going to hear it right now. We're going to hear you perform it. And all those haters, you're going to feel bad about yourself. But most of you, I think, are going to just love it. Here's Take a Sexy Picture of Me. It's C-Matt live for the World Cafe.

0: Performing live for World Cafe, C-Matt, Take a Sexy Picture of Me. Her latest album is called Euro Country. C-Matt has been my guest today. It has been such a joy talking to you. Thank you so much for being here.
1: Thank you. Thank you so much, Raina. I've loved it.
0: I'm Raina Duras, back in a moment with more World Cafe.
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11: 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I am Kaleo. 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It's Sight Unseen.

0: wrapping up this edition of World Cafe with one of my favorite Dinosaur Jr. songs from the second half of their career, the 2012 album I Bet on Sky. 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
1: Would have been appreciated. I'm Marnie Chasterton from the BBC World Service. 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

0: What an incredible man of faith. He is everything I hoped he would be. So encouraging, so knowledgeable, and he's so funny too. To look back over his 30-year career and have a catalogue of music that still sounds so unbelievably fresh is pretty special. And for me, I feel really grateful to have had the opportunity to thank him for his music, as I have lent on many a Kirk Franklin song when my own life has been hard. I wanted to know the man behind the music, and I feel like I do, especially now after all the stories he shared. It's been so inspiring to hear how strong his faith is and how it has moulded, shaped and sustained him and his music, solidifying him as such a key figure in the world of gospel music. You've been listening to the documentary on the BBC World Service with me, Swazi Shiri. The producer was Miriam Williamson.
1: For many in Hungary, the end of Viktor Orban's iron-fisted rule feels like waking up from a bad dream to a world suddenly filled with amazing possibilities.
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6: From WJCT Studios in Jacksonville, I'm Dr. Joe Servin. And just ahead this hour, will the youth mental health epidemic require the same kind of public health mobilization that transformed the global fight against HIV?
7: I feel we're at a similar moment where we have to ask ourselves, are we going to be the generation that just allows, in particular, our young people to suffer?
6: Then, the decision to put a child on psychiatric medication can be daunting. What should parents know?
8: I think the most important thing that for us to kind of communicate to people today is please don't stop your medicine if you're on medicine. If they're not working, talk to your doctor. If they are...
6: From WJCT Studios in Jacksonville, I'm Dr. Joe Servin. And just ahead this hour, will the youth mental health epidemic require the same kind of public health mobilization that transformed the global fight against HIV?
7: I feel we're at a similar moment where we have to ask ourselves, are we going to be the generation that just allows, in particular, our young people to suffer?
6: Then, the decision to put a child on psychiatric medication can be daunting. What should parents know?
8: I think the most important thing that for us to kind of communicate to people today is please don't stop your medicine if you're on medicine. If they're not working, talk to your doctor. If they are...
7: That just allows, in particular, our young people to suffer.
6: Then, the decision to put a child on psychiatric medication can be daunting. What should parents know?
8: I think the most important thing that for us to kind of communicate to people today is please don't stop your medicine if you're on medicine. If they're not working, talk to your doctor. If they are...

0: people have been killed and dozens more were injured after Russia launched a missile attack on an arms warehouse outside of the Ukrainian capital. NPR's Charles Maines reports from Moscow.
1: Russia's defense ministry said it had targeted an ammunition depot housing components for drones, a version of events essentially confirmed by the authorities in Kyiv. Ukrainian President Volodymyr Zelensky acknowledged the warehouse contained drones, shells, mines, and other munitions, but he added the depot was inexplicably located near civilian apartment buildings, an act of criminal negligence that led to multiple secondary explosions and the high casualty count. The strike on the munitions depot comes amid a wider Russian campaign targeting both Ukraine's civilian and military infrastructure, as Moscow takes advantage of Ukraine's near total lack of U.S.-made Patriot intercept missiles it had used to defend its skies. Charles Maines, NPR News. Moscow.
0: The attack sparked explosions and fires that swept through nearby homes, including a care facility for the elderly. This is NPR News in Washington.
2: Jolene.
0: The Grand Ole Opry honored country icon Dolly Parton last night with a sold-out, standing-room-only show in Nashville. Executive producer Dan Rogers says her connection with fans went far beyond country music.
3: A lady who I truly believe was the most beloved human being in the world.
0: Every artist who took the stage had a connection to Parton, who first performed at the Opry in 1959 at the age of 13. She died last week at the age of 80. NASA is preparing to send its newest space telescope into orbit this morning. Joe Palkel reports the launch is scheduled from the Kennedy Space Center, weather permitting.
4: The good news is two potentially major storms in the Atlantic Basin won't pose a problem. But Launch Weather Officer Justin McReynolds of the U.S. Space Force says local weather off the Florida coast means there's a 50-50 chance of a launch.
5: We believe there's going to be some weather around. It's the question of, is the weather going to be over the pad or away from the pad?
4: If weather does cause a delay, there's another launch opportunity on Monday morning. Once in space, the Nancy Grace Roman Space Telescope will head to a point about 1 million miles from Earth, where it will conduct its 5-year mission. It's intended to search for new planets and galaxies, as well as a special type of exploding star called a Type 1A supernova. For NPR News, I'm Joe Palca.
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7: 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And families wondering where help is supposed to come from when it no longer arrives in time. The psychiatric emergency has arrived at the emergency room. Today, three conversations exploring how we got here and where hope may still be found. Walk with me through the corridors of St. Ignatius Memorial Medical Center, our hospital of the mind. From the moment we're born to our last breath, every American travels through the intricate maze of the healthcare system. These are their stories, one life at a time. Let's meet our patients. A teenage girl waits silently in a crowded emergency department after telling her parents she no longer wants to live. A father sleeps night after night beside his anxious son in a hospital chair, afraid to leave him alone. Hi, I'm Dr. Joe Servin, practicing neurologist and professor of healthcare administration and policy, and this is What's Health Got to Do With It. Now back to our first conversation. As former New York City Health Commissioner, Dr. Ashwin Vasan helped oversee one of the nation's largest public mental health systems during a time of rising anxiety, depression, addiction, and emotional crisis among young people. He believes America may be approaching a historic turning point, arguing that mental health today deserves the same urgent public health response HIV once demanded. Dr. Vasan, welcome to the program.
2: It's great to be here. Thank you for having me.
7: You bet. You know, I want to jump right into this. You said something striking, that mental health is the new HIV. Can you expound on that? What do you mean by that? And what are the parallels that worry you most?
2: I'm a internist by training and a epidemiologist. And I actually studied and worked in public health prior to coming into medical school. And the reason I did that is because I came of age in and around the time when the entire public health community was trying to get life-saving AIDS treatment to the places where it was needed the most, mostly in places like Sub-Saharan Africa, Latin America, Asia. And this is around the turn of the century. So what I saw was this unprecedented movement, global solidarity, communities that were so different and disparate and disconnected geographically coming together to fight for the rights of people who had faced extraordinary stigma, extraordinary discrimination, kind of being pushed to the margins. And so what I saw was that disease and the

0: pathogens. And so what I saw was that disease and the effort to fight that disease and to save lives brought into the mainstream of public health and public policy. We saw that with the creation of things like the Global Fund to fight AIDS, TB, and malaria, which still exists today and has saved nearly 70 million lives, with PEPFAR.
1: You know, you have such an interesting vantage point as a former New York City health commissioner, America's largest city, one of the world's largest cities for that matter. When did you realize the mental health crisis among children and teenagers was becoming something fundamentally different from what we've seen before?
0: We saw in and around the early 2010s, a slow increase in rates of depression, anxiety, suicidal thoughts, suicidal attempts. We saw those particularly in teens, teen girls, LGBTQ teens, kids who are already facing a lot of challenges in their day-to-day lives, kids of color. And we saw those data slowly start to creep up around 2012. And that corresponds to what? The beginning of the smartphone age, the real ubiquity of the smartphone. And then over the course of the 2010s, we saw that increase, and New York City system, no exception. And then, of course, the pandemic hit. And we saw an extraordinary spike in suicides, suicide attempts, teen depression and anxiety, even worse than before. And we knew that this was going to be the kind of second pandemic, the pieces that we had to pick up in the aftermath of the worst of COVID. I was appointed as New York City Health Commissioner at the end of 2021. So we were still dealing with Omicron, and we had up to 50,000 cases a day. We were in the thick of it. And yet all of us who are trained in public health kind of understood that this represented a bit of a turning point in the pandemic, that the virus might be starting to evolve in such a way that it would present less of a immediate risk than it had in the 2 years prior. And so we said, what are we going to focus on next? What's going to be our biggest challenge? What are we seeing in our, as you said, emergency rooms, in our clinics, in our schools, in our after-school programs? And what we saw systematically was young people suffering. And we saw not only those rates of those conditions, but rates of substance use disorder increase. And we saw clear disparities across New York City by neighborhood, by race, by income level. So we said, look, we need to, this is an all hands on deck moment, and we need to use the tools of public health that we know can work when attacking any condition, right? Anytime we're talking about solutions to disease and suffering at scale, at a population level, that's public health. And so we created a mental health plan that, with one of its key pillars, was focusing on youth mental health. And how do we, across the spectrum of wherever young people are spending time, deliver more supportive environments, deliver more access to mental health care, deliver more prevention, and train the adults around them to be more aware of and able to respond to the needs of young people in crisis in our city? And the good news, I think, is over the course of that time, from 2021 to now, we're starting to see, if not a leveling off, an actual decrease in things like teen anxiety and teen depression in New York City. And that mirrors national trends. We still have much more work to do. The rates are still much, much higher than they were in 2010, 2012. But I think what it shows us is that when we begin to take it seriously at a public policy level, that we can start to make a difference.
1: You helped launch Teen Space in New York City to connect young people with therapy and support. What did you learn from teenagers themselves about what they actually need from mental health care? I mean, that is one of the success elements of your approach.
0: We embraced innovation, and we embraced the idea that we needed to meet young people where they are and where they were. We live in a country where one out of three Americans, so over 110 million Americans, live in something called a mental health professional shortage area, which means basically, based on where you live, you can't get access to a mental health provider even when you need it, even when you go seek care. In New York City, 60% of all mental health providers live in the private practice system, which means they're charging hundreds of dollars per visit, which is inaccessible to the vast majority of New Yorkers. And so

0: We said, how can we address this fundamental mismatch between the demand, which is increasing every single day? We're seeing an increase in what youth mental health rates and needs, and the supply, and can we get more creative in the way that we deliver that supply? And so we solicited a number of different solutions, but we wanted to create a front door to a very complicated mental health system that is often very hard to understand and access. We wanted to create a front door that was easy, that was in the palm of your hand, and that was backed up by state licensed certified therapy and counseling. To date, it has served over 50,000 young people. That's approaching 75,000.
1: Wow.
0: In its third year. The majority, 60%, are coming from low-income neighborhoods, the very same neighborhoods that were hit hardest by COVID. 60% of them are kids of color, kids that might have other barriers to accessing care, let alone kind of cultural competency. And we're seeing a very interesting pattern. One is that young people don't want to do telehealth in the traditional way. They don't need to do a video call. They want to do texting. They want to do synchronous and asynchronous texting. So that's the majority of the work. Number two is that, yes, they're coming for chief complaints of things like depression and anxiety, but they're also coming for other things like, I'm having relationship troubles. I want to be my best self. I want to learn how to control my emotions and regulate my emotions. So what that tells me is that we're getting young people, not just when they're having a problem, but before it becomes a problem. And that's because we've brought the front door of the mental health system to them. The great news about this system is also that we know it's not a panacea, right? We know that you can't solve every problem, but because it's backed up by licensed New York State therapists, when a child is in crisis, we can identify that and get them to care. When a child's needs are more complex, we can identify that and get them into physical in-person care. But without that front door, without making the act of asking for help, which is courageous in and of itself, right? Without making that easier, I don't think these 50,000 kids would have access right now. And so I think a lot about this question in the lens of what we thought about with HIV treatment, which was, what's the cost of inaction?
1: In our final moment, I know you have spent your career thinking about public health at scale. What do you hope that our listeners out there that are listening to this conversation will take away from this in terms of a sense of hope or optimism or maybe something actionable that you hope that they kind of learn in general from your experiences overall?
0: At an individual level, I'm a father as well, so I have three young kids. You have to create the conditions where it's okay to ask for help. In your family, in your community, in your workplace, wherever you are, it starts with you. So really doing the work of figuring out what's your relationship to your own mental health, and can I create the conditions around me where it's okay for others to ask for help and to reach out without fear of stigma, without fear of discrimination, without fear of shame. That's one at an individual level. But we've talked a lot about policy and public health solutions. I want people to know that they're not helpless and that there are ways to hold people accountable, whether it's your elected officials, whether it's your public health officials, whether it's your health systems around you. There's a way to demand the care that you want, whether it's at the ballot box, whether it's through advocacy. There are fantastic organizations like one called Inseparable that I'm on the board of, and that really works through campaigning, through ballot initiatives, through grassroots organizing to get mental health to become the kitchen table issue in the same way we talk about housing and economics and healthcare generally, right? Our brains and our bodies are connected. So why do we silo the brain? And you should know that you must feel this too as a neurologist. We have to bring our psyche into the mainstream of our health conversation. And I think we're on our way to doing that. So I feel optimistic. I feel really good about young people's comfort with talking about mental health. And I would just encourage every listener to support the young people in their lives to get the help that they need.
1: I love that. I'll let that be our final word. I want to thank you so much. I know how incredibly busy you are. Thank you for giving us your time today and your wisdom and insights. This has been incredibly helpful to us.
0: Such a pleasure to be here. Thank you for doing what you're doing, and thank you for having me.
1: You betcha. We have been talking to Dr. Ashwin Bassan. He is physician, epidemiologist, and the former New York City Health Commissioner. Coming up next, when childhood anxiety, depression, and emotional distress collide with an already overwhelmed healthcare system, what happens to the children and families caught in the middle? We continue our conversation on America's psychiatric emergency with Dr. John Walkup, president of the American Academy of Child and Adolescent Psychiatry. And we'll be right back.
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1: Welcome back. I'm Dr. Joe Servin, and this is What's Health Got to Do With It? You know, across America, parents, schools, pediatricians, and emergency rooms are all confronting the same unsettling reality. More children and teenagers are struggling emotionally, while access to mental health care remains painfully limited. The numbers are sobering. The CDC reports that 1 in 5 children lives with a mental health condition, yet most never receive care. And because half of all lifetime mental illness begins before the age of 14, many experts believe childhood may be where the nation's larger mental health crisis truly begins. Joining us now is Dr. John Walkup. He is a practicing child and adolescent psychiatrist. He is the president of the American Academy of Child and Adolescent Psychiatry. And he's also the chair of the Department of Psychiatry at Lurie Children's Hospital. He joins us from New York. Dr. Walkup, welcome to our program.
6: Hey, Joe, it's good to be here. Good to talk about this important issue.
1: It is, and we're so delighted to have you here. Dr. Walkup, many Americans hear the phrase youth mental health crisis, but from where you sit as a practicing psychiatrist running a department, what does that crisis actually look like day to day?
6: That 1 in 5 number that you quoted, that 20% of kids having a mental health problem, that's stable over time. That's a number we've been working with for a long time. And the lack of access to services for the vast majority of those kids, that's been around for a long time too. What happened in COVID was just an awakening about the youth mental health crisis and challenge. And that's when American Academy of Pediatrics, my own organization, American Academy of Child Psychiatry, along with some children's hospitals, kind of talked about this mental health emergency because we were completely overwhelmed during COVID. And I think things have settled down a little bit, but our awareness of this huge gap between what the need is and what kids can actually get, kids and families can actually get, that is a reality now that everyone is aware of in a way that they just weren't 5-6 years ago.
1: Was COVID how we got to this point? How did we get to this moment? You know, this is such a big topic of conversation. How did we get here?
6: I really do believe that before COVID, the numbers were similar. 20% will have a mental health problem before they graduate from high school. Less than half of kids get any kind of service at all. And then when COVID hit, all of the kids who lost school, contact with friends, after school activities, their families were disrupted. All of those kids who were kind of hanging in there, all of those kids began to get symptomatic. they weren't treated, but now all of a sudden, because of those social supports being absent from their lives, they all of a sudden became more symptomatic and more observable to their families. And it became a popular concept, particularly since kids weren't in school and they were taken away from after school activities and disconnected from their friends.
1: You know, parents often struggle to know the difference between normal adolescent behavior and something more serious. What warning signs should families pay attention to or never ignore?
6: The thing I work with our pediatric colleagues around is that the pediatricians have to alert the family to what their psychiatric history is, because the biggest risk factor kind of when you first start having kids, believe it or not, is kind of what runs in your family from a psychiatric point of view. You know, if dad has anxiety and mom has ADHD, you got to be thinking that some of that stuff may pass on to your kids, and don't be surprised if it does. The other thing is that the conditions that we treat, like autism, ADHD, the anxiety disorders, depression, and then the severe mental illnesses, all kind of begin to occur at a certain point in time. So we know that autism is going to present in most cases prior to the age of 3 if it's, you know, moderate to severe. ADHD is going to present 4 to 7 years of age, something like that. The anxiety disorders present prepubertally, 6 to 12. Depression presents in the mid-teenage years for the first time, and the psychotic disorders, the severe mental illnesses, they start really in the late teenage years. So if you have a family history and you have a knowledge of when these conditions begin, families can be alert to the kinds of problems that run in the family and when they should be worried about their kids beginning to experience symptoms that may run in the family. And so that, for me, is the simplest warning sign. Kids with autism really have problems with that back and forth interpersonally. Kids with ADHD have problems with hyperactivity and impulsivity and poor attention. The anxious kids have too many fears and worries that they just can't shake, and they're usually about stuff that doesn't make a lot of sense. Most kids tolerate those things pretty well, but these kids worry about them. And then the teenager who loses their mood, the biggest issue there is kids who don't react to pleasurable experiences anymore. So there's a lot of unhappy kids. So we saw high rates of anxiety and depression during COVID, but a lot of those kids were demoralized and anxious about their future, which was probably expectable and proportional to the threat. But that's very different than having an anxiety disorder or a depressive disorder, which has a qualitatively different feel to it. And if those kinds of things are in your family, you should have some experience, learn about them, know about them, and be aware of what the warning signs are when they first present.
1: You know, Dr. Walkup, you know, when we talk about mental health, especially in kids, people always bring up anxiety, depression, loneliness, social media, academic pressure. I could go on and on. So many parents feel that kids today, they're just carrying this enormous emotional weight. Do you think this is a fundamental difference for this generation as opposed to previous ones?
6: Yeah, it's really a good question. I'm one of those people that, you know, the more things change, the more they stay the same. And I do think life is hard for kids, but what I'm much more tuned into is really how family life has changed, community life has changed. The supports for kids within families and within communities is just not what it used to be. And so growing up's never been easy, but I think the support systems we have in place now, families are a little bit more fragmented and kind of overextended. Communities may not be as cohesive as they used to be. School systems may be struggling to kind of be that kind of day-to-day resource for kids. And so I just feel like kids are wandering about a little bit more, not so much because they're any different, but because the systems that kind of held them kind of stable and allowed them to grow in a predictable, positive environment may not be as strong as they used to be.
1: You know, one of the things I also know about many adults is that they underestimate how emotional suffering appears physically in kids. So symptoms like headache, stomach pain, irritability. And I wonder if you could comment on that, because I think a lot of kids' mental health sometimes shows up at other doctors because they're kind of masked as these other symptoms. And I wonder if you could talk about that.
6: Oh, Joe, you're barking up my tree. So I'm an anxiety disorders guy. So what's interesting about those anxiety related physical complaints is they all kind of sit on the center line. So headache and dizziness, worries about choking, gagging, vomiting, throwing up, not being able to eat, can't swallow, chest pain, shortness of breath with hyperventilation, which leads to numbness and tingling in the fingertips, in the perioral area and your toes, abdominal pain. And we see some kids who have bowel and bladder urgencies. Sometimes it's hard for families to understand that these disorders present as medical issues, and that it's really important to not get confused when we ask if are they anxious or depressed. No, they have headaches. No, but yes, but we understand that sometimes those are symptoms. Yep, big deal.
1: You know, Dr. Walkup, as a president of a major academy, the Child and Adolescent Psychiatries, as well as being a chair of a department, you know a lot about access to psychiatrists. And I know there's just simply not enough child psychiatrists in many parts of America. I'm just wondering if you can comment about access to care. Tell us about where does it stand?
6: So I think what we're really trying to do is we're trying to kind of mobilize the 47,000 some pediatricians to really make behavioral health part of their everyday work with kids and families. And like I mentioned, getting that family history and then matching that to when these disorders present themselves would put the pediatrician into a really ideal spot to begin to, one, if you have a family history of ADHD, those kids are tough to parent. So, you know, if you've got that family history, you ought to bone up on your parenting skills so that you're really ready just in case your kid has ADHD challenges, so that you're ready. You know, if there's an anxiety disorder family history, you need to kind of become fearless, because we know avoidance is the thing that really causes the most impairment. And then for families where there's a family history of depression, we know that physical activity, behavioral activation, is probably the most beneficial preventative thing that we can do. So if you know the family history, you know what can be done to kind of put families in the right place. The mental health burden that comes to me would decrease dramatically, and 100% of kids, because most kids have some kind of pediatric contact, 100% of kids at least would have mental health as part of their everyday landscape as they're growing up. So that's really our solution for access. It's not training more providers, because we'll never outmuscle this thing on a provider kind of increase. It's really about kind of starting early and making sure our primary care docs are tuned in and doing what they need to do.
1: Dr. Walkup, so many families still fear psychiatric medications for kids. Those particularly antidepressants, they're in the conversation now about lessening their use, things of that sort. How do you help parents balance legitimate caution with the reality that untreated mental illness can also be a big problem?
6: I think the most important thing for us to kind of communicate to people today is please don't stop your medicine if you're on medicine. If they're not working, talk to your doctor. If they are working, talk to your doctor. Because some families will say, you know, he doesn't need them anymore. Well, yeah, that's because he's on them and they're working, and you take them away, and it can be really problematic. And it's not just withdrawal symptoms, which is what we're hearing a lot about. These syndromes come back. So anxiety and depression, if you discontinue your medicine, those conditions can come back. And sometimes they come back in a more evolved form. When I first start talking with a family about medication, there's two things they want to know about. They want to know about side effects. And for most of our medicines, the side effects are manageable. Honest to goodness, if kids are going to take medicine for any period of time, it has to be pretty clean and free of side effects. And the second part is how long. And so I think what we're really trying to work with families around or communicate is that, you know, if your kid has got reasonable academic skills and ADHD, he should be able to work to his potential if he's taking medicine. If he has an anxiety disorder, we want to put those kids into remission. We want those disorder symptoms to be gone. Same thing with depression and even the more severe psychiatric disorders. But it's really to see what can happen, to do a treatment trial, to look for that benefit, assess that benefit, and then make a decision about longer term use. A lot of families will say to me, I don't want him to be on it forever, so I'm never going to start. And I help them with that, the kind of lack of logic that some of the families have around that stuff.
1: Dr. Walkup, in our final moments, for the parents or child listening, maybe they're struggling emotionally. What's the first thing you want that parent to do? And briefly, in our final moment.
6: I think, is this a problem that they've known about for a while, or is it brand new? Is it a change from the kid's current functioning? The pediatrician is the first person to go to. Some families have religious leaders or others that are trusted family folks, but I like the pediatrician because they can pick up the medical as well as the kind of psychiatric and kind of do that long-term look at the young person and see whether there's additional evaluation steps that need to happen.
1: Dr. Walkup, I want to thank you so very much for joining us. This is terrific. I hope you join us in the future. We love talking to you.
6: Anytime. Thanks so much for having me on.
1: You bet. We have been talking to Dr. John Walkup. He is president of the American Academy of Child and Adolescent Psychiatry. He's chair of the Department of Psychiatry at Lurie Children's Hospital. Well, even as more Americans openly discuss mental health, stigma, culture, race, and access to care continue to shape who receives treatment and who suffers in silence. We close our program with the chief medical officer of the National Alliance of Medical Illness and why the mental health conversation in America is still unfinished. And we'll be right back.
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1: Welcome back. I'm Dr. Joe Servin, and this is What's Health Got to Do with It. Today, we've been asking a deceptively simple question. What happens when a nation's mental health system can no longer meet the needs of its children and families? Even as Americans talk more openly about mental health, many families still struggle with stigma, misunderstanding, and fear. Some believe children will simply grow out of mental health conditions. Others assume getting help always means therapy or that serious mental illness prevents someone from living a full and meaningful life. Joining us now is Dr. Christine Crawford. She is psychiatrist and the chief medical officer at NAMI, the National Alliance on Mental Illness. She works closely with families navigating these questions every day while helping challenge some of the most common misconceptions surrounding mental illness. Dr. Crawford joins us from Boston. Welcome to our program.
10: Thanks so much for having me here.
1: We are very excited to have you. And Dr. Crawford, I'm going to start on this. Americans talk so much about mental health more openly today than ever before. Yet so many families are still suffering silently. Why is awareness not always the same thing as understanding?
10: You're right. Mental health awareness has gone through the roof due to COVID, to be quite honest with you. it was really the first time where a lot of people were able to truly get a sense as to what experiencing depression was like, or anxiety, or the trauma related to the whole thing. And so because of all the conversations that we were having about some of the signs and symptoms of depression, of anxiety, it really just opened up the door for more people to step forward and say, hey, I identify with some of these experiences, and also feeling like they were connecting to other people who were going through the same thing so that they didn't feel alone. But then there's a difference when it comes to understanding. Like, do you truly understand the impact that these mental health conditions has on one's ability to function? Do you truly understand how hard it is for someone who has anxiety to get up in the morning, to get into their car, and to drive to work? Do you have that understanding in which if you were to encounter someone who's experiencing these things, if you would offer up the support to them because you understand how difficult it is to live with these conditions? And lastly, do you understand the importance of treatment and understand that treatment looks different for different people? It's not just about a one-size-fits-all sort of approach when it comes to mental health treatment. Do you understand that it takes a village and multiple approaches to take care of someone who has a mental health condition?
1: Let me jump off on that point. You know, one of the big misunderstandings about getting mental health help automatically means you're going to be put on a pill, a medication. What does real mental health care actually look like for people?
10: It looks like meeting the needs of the individual in front of you so that they're able to function and enjoy their social lives, to enjoy their relationships, to enjoy going to school, going to work, and physically and mentally, they're doing okay. And so for some people, when we think about mental health, we think about it on a spectrum. I know when we use the term spectrum, people think of just autism spectrum disorder, but the same can hold true when it comes to the spectrum in which depressive symptoms can present, or the spectrum in which OCD symptoms or PTSD symptoms can present. And for some people who may have more mild to moderate symptoms, they might not need medications in order to help with their functioning. Maybe they're able to engage in therapy once they've been able to identify that they have some symptoms that they're struggling with. Then there are people who are on a different end of the spectrum. Maybe it's moderate to severe symptoms, meaning it's hard for them to function. They can't get out of bed. They can't brush their teeth. They don't want to brush their teeth. They're not sleeping. They're not eating. If you tell someone with severe depression, oh, you need to get up and go to therapy twice a week, they're like, I can't even tie my shoelaces. And so for those folks, having medications allows them to get to a level of functioning in which they're able to actually properly engage in some of the other things that we recommend people to do when they're struggling with their mental health, not just therapy, but exercise, being mindful of your diet, trying to be as social as you can and get engaged in different activities so you can keep your mind active. For some, having access to medications to allow them just to get to that level of functioning is so necessary in order for them to engage in all the other things that we recommend people who are struggling with their mental health to access.
1: Let me kind of focus a little bit on medications. That has made headlines recently. Secretary of Health and Human Services Robert Kennedy Jr. has publicly questioned the use of antidepressants and other psychiatric medications, particularly in younger folks. At a time when so many families are already fearful or uncertain about treatments, what do you wish the public better understood about when these medications can help and whether they should be withdrawn, which is another big piece of what he's talking about lately?
10: These medications, specifically antidepressants, they've been out for many decades, and some of these antidepressants have been widely studied for quite some time. So we have a better understanding as to how they can benefit patients, as well as what some of the long-term outcomes are related to these medications. We know that these medications save lives. They have. I've seen it with my own eyes as a child, an adolescent psychiatrist, as well as an adult psychiatrist. And so, as I mentioned earlier, these medications, specifically antidepressants, are helpful such that not only can people function, but also it can help make it such that their symptoms aren't severe enough to land them in a psychiatric hospital. They're not severe enough to land them in a medical hospital because they made an attempt to end their life as their way of coping with the distress associated with this. And so I oftentimes tell people that there's more of a risk of not being on an antidepressant if you have severe symptoms of depression than you are kind of continuing to stay on it. Because again, these medications are life-saving medications. It's the way that one could think about medications for cancer, right? These are life-saving treatments. You wouldn't want to deny someone of a life-saving treatment. You would want them to have full access to it. You wouldn't want to say, oh, you have to double check with your insurance. Oh, we have to have different regulations on top of that. You wouldn't do that for a life-saving treatment option. But there's been some conversations when it comes to antidepressants. But what I say about your point around the conversation around de-prescribing, I do think that is a reasonable conversation that we're having as a nation, because there are a lack of guidelines when it comes to tapering someone off of an antidepressant and to do it in a way that's safe. For some people, they can experience what we call discontinuation symptoms if they were to abruptly stop an antidepressant. And some of those symptoms can look like having body aches and weakness and feeling tired. You kind of feel like you have the flu. But in order to avoid that, you can work with your mental health provider or your healthcare provider to slowly come off of the medications in a way that's safe, but also to come off of the medications in a way that's safe for your mental health. Because if you just stop it abruptly, you can have like a reemergence of the symptoms of depression or significant anxiety. So we need to also be mindful of having guidelines on how to taper people off safely, but also the guidelines around continuing to monitor people in terms of their symptoms, even when they're completely off medication. So it shouldn't be like, okay, you stopped the medicine, you did it in a month, good luck to you. No, I oftentimes see people months after they stop taking the medication just to make sure that they don't have another episode. But, you know, I have to say, yes, some of the side effects that are related to the medication are less than favorable. And hey, there's side effects related to a lot of other life-saving medications. Again, using the cancer medications as an example, terrible side effects, right? But for some people, they need to continue to be on them.
1: There's a growing public interest in psychedelics. And I'm just wondering, where do you think these therapies, the psychedelics, realistically fit in the future of mental health care?
10: The thing I appreciate about the research behind psychedelics is that there's ongoing interest for finding innovative ways to mitigate some of the symptoms that people are experiencing. So I do think it's great that innovation is happening within psychiatry. But what I will say about it is that we don't really know a lot about the long-term outcomes that are associated with psychedelics. We don't have as robust data as we do for, say, the SSRIs, which have been around for a bajillion years, it seems like. And when I say SSRIs, I mean things like fluoxetine or sertraline that have been really helpful for some people, right? You have good data there, but there's still a lot that's left to be figured out and sorted out when it comes to psychedelics. Continuing to look at some of the data, continuing to be thoughtful in our approach when it comes to research and being really kind of mindful and thoughtful when it comes to the research behind it. I do think the whole thing is encouraging because, again, we need innovation within the field.
1: You know, so many parents worry that talking openly about depression, anxiety, or suicide might actually make things worse. What does the evidence actually show?
10: Well, the evidence is that silence is worse than talking about mental health in the first place. The worst thing you can do as a parent is to not do anything. And a lot of parents are worried about doing something because they're worried that they're going to do the wrong thing. We're not perfect. There's no manual for how to take care of your individual kid. And I tell folks, I don't care if you have 10 kids. You are doing this for the first time with this one child that we're talking about. And so you can have all the experience in the world, but you don't have that dealing with a 10-year-old version of this child, because both of you guys are going through this for the very first time. And so I tell parents, you know, even if you start the conversation around being curious if they've ever experienced symptoms related to anxiety and depression, it's worth having the conversation because, number one, you are communicating to your kid that you notice them. You notice them and you care about them, and you care enough about them to ask them, how are they doing mentally? And you care enough to ask them about that in such a way that it kind of like makes you a little bit vulnerable and kind of exposes you to the possibility of not having all the answers to whatever it is that your kid says. But, you know, your kids are filing away all of these conversations and they're taking your lead. They're following your lead when it comes to how to think about mental health, how to talk about mental health. So the more that you can bring up these topics in a not so off-putting way, so it can't be like you're sitting at the dinner table and you're like, now I want to talk about mental health. Please do not do that. But you want to incorporate it into everyday things. So you're driving in the car and you're driving your kid to soccer practice. You can even start off by leading by example. You could say, oh man, I've been really stressed out in the last few days and I'm noticing that I'm kind of down. I think that I need to call my friend Pat and maybe go and see a movie or something because I'm just not feeling myself. How have you been feeling, Timmy? How have things been going for you? That's it. That's not a weird conversation. That's very normal and natural. But at least you'll get a sense as to where your kid is at emotionally. And if they shut you down and they say, Mom, I don't want to talk about this. Mom, this is weird. You keep showing up because what you're doing is you're planting a seed. And with each interaction around how they're doing with their mental health, you're watering that seed. Who knows, 6 months from now, they are walking through your bedroom door and they're saying, you know what, Mom, something is actually really going on. Can I talk to you about it? Because I tell parents, you want to be that first person that they talk to and not Susie Q, a 14-year-old in Iowa on TikTok, right? You want them to come to you for the mental health information, for the guidance on how to move forward, not these randos on social media. So hopefully that's a strong message to the parents listening today.
1: Dr. Crawford, I want to give you a moment to address our listeners. You are the CMO, Chief Medical Officer of NAMI. For the parent, the teacher, the young person listening tonight, today, who feels overwhelmed or afraid to ask for help, what do you want them to hear before we end our conversation today?
10: Everyone needs to know that they are not alone. Every single parent, teacher, kid, uncle, aunt, you are not alone in having some of these experiences. And we've been feeling alone. You see that loneliness is a huge, huge problem in our country. But what we need to do is we need to be more open and honest about how we're really doing. So when we ask the question, how are you doing, to give an honest answer, because you're modeling the importance of being open and honest. And that way people can connect with you. There are 650 NAMIs across the country. And these organizations are available in your backyard, free of charge, in which you can access workshops to learn about mental health conditions, learn about treatments, learn about the mental health care system. You also can connect with other families who are going through the same journey of having a child or someone in their family with a mental health condition. And for those with lived experience, those who have a mental health condition, you have a community in your backyard, but also nationally of other people who are experiencing the same thing, who are strong and fierce advocates to ensure that other people with mental health conditions have access to all the things that they need in order to live and lead productive lives. So if one thing can stick in people's minds when they think about this conversation is that they are not alone, and that there's a NAMI for free available everywhere across the country. So check out NAMI.org for a wide range of resources that are available about mental health.
1: Dr. Crawford, I'm going to let that be our last word. Thank you so very much for giving us your time, your wisdom, your insight. We look forward to talking to you in the future. And thank you so much for your message. It was just what I think all of us need to hear. Appreciate it.
10: Thanks for having me.
1: We've been talking to Dr. Christine Crawford. She is the Chief Medical Officer of NAMI, the National Alliance on Mental Illness. Today, we walk the halls of St. Ignatius Memorial Medical Center, our hospital of the mind. Through crowded emergency rooms, exhausted healthcare workers, anxious parents, isolated teenagers, and adults quietly carrying wounds that no scan, no blood test, no chart will ever fully reveal. For the past hour, we've been sitting with a difficult question. What happens when a nation's mental health system can no longer meet the needs of its people? Perhaps this. The psychiatric emergency eventually arrives at the emergency room, but the deeper truth is that the emergency begins long before anyone reaches those doors. It begins in loneliness, in untreated trauma, in addiction, in the slow, quiet despair of communities shaken by violence, uncertainty, and fear. And yet, today reminded me of something I never want to forget. Mental illness is not weakness. It is not failure. It is not something anyone can simply will away. It's a part of being human, as old as humanity itself and as universal as a heartbeat. Healing so often begins with the smallest, most radical act imaginable. Speaking our pain aloud. Letting someone else see it. Trusting that we won't be turned away. Inside St. Ignatius, the lights are dimming now. Somewhere, a nurse checks on a frightened patient. A parent sits beside their child and holds their hand in the dark. And maybe, right where you're sitting tonight, someone is realizing, perhaps for the very first time, I am not alone. That's where recovery truly begins. Not only in hospitals or medications or therapy rooms, but in the simple, courageous decision to stop hiding our pain from one another. And remember, whether you're 6 years old or 96, the door that brought you here always opens back into the light. Well, that is our program for today. If you missed anything, you can listen to the full episode at WJCT.org or wherever you get your podcasts. Thanks to all of our guests. Our executive producer is Stacey Bennett. Brady Corum is our director. Isabella Casapau is our associate producer. Caden Collins is our researcher. 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

0: Live from NPR News in Washington, I'm Windsor Johnston. Nepal is turning to other countries for help as the search continues for thousands of people missing after catastrophic flooding. Foreign Minister Shishir Kanal says international support is being brought in to some of the hardest hit areas.
1: We have requested specific and specialized assistance from our friendly neighbors, where such support can further strengthen our search and rescue efforts in areas such as opening the tunnel where people have been trapped, technologies that help us locate people alive in affected areas, quick forensic and DNA analysis, and mortuaries to keep the bodies.
0: Teams from India, China, and South Korea have been sent into disaster zones to assist Nepalese crews. Some are focusing on hydropower tunnels where people remain trapped. At least 750 people have been killed across Nepal and neighboring Tibet, and more than 3,000 are still missing. Authorities are also warning that additional flooding remains possible as rescue operations continue. The Premier of Ontario is fighting back over President Trump's renaming of Lake Ontario. Dan Karpinchuk reports Doug Ford has unveiled a large sign that sends a clear message to the White House.
2: The sign at the small lakeside community of Winona on the outskirts of Hamilton reads, Lake Ontario, now and always. And Ontario Premier Doug Ford says the message to President Trump is that Canadians are resilient and, quote, will never ever back down from a bully. Ford echoed what Prime Minister Carney had said a couple of days ago, that Trump can call it whatever he wants, but he says the rest of the world will always call it Lake Ontario. Tensions have been frayed since trade negotiations collapsed more than a week ago, each side accusing the other of wanting changes just before a deadline for new 50% tariffs on Canadian goods to kick in. Ottawa unveiled retaliatory tariffs, which will take effect on September the 8th. For NPR News, I'm Dan Karpinchuk in Toronto.
0: Mass Jewish settlers continued attacks on a besieged Palestinian community in the Israeli-occupied West Bank on Saturday. In a separate incident, a U.S. media crew was assaulted. NPR's Carrie Khan reports both incidents are drawing a rare rebuke from Israel, but no arrests have been made.
3: Masked attackers threw stones and trapped residents inside a home in the Palestinian village of Kusra, where residents have been under siege from settlers in incidents that have drawn widespread international outcry. Despite the promises of stepped-up police and military patrols in the village, settlers returned Saturday, throwing stones at the home. There has been a dramatic rise in attacks on Palestinians in the West Bank, with at least 79 killed since the beginning of the year, according to the UN. Carrie Khan, NPR News, Tel Aviv.
0: This is NPR News in Washington. A far-right commentator who applauded President Trump's immigration crackdown has been arrested and deported back to the United Kingdom. NPR's Chris Arnold reports the Department of Homeland Security said he was in the country illegally.
4: Milo Yiannopoulos last summer posted on social media, quote, "We have got to deport millions and millions and millions of people. Without that, nothing else matters." It turns out, according to DHS, he himself was in the country illegally, and he has now been deported to the UK. DHS says when he entered the country in 2019, he had legal status, but he later skipped an immigration hearing. Yiannopoulos has sparked controversy for his comments criticizing feminism, Muslims in America, and his alleged ties to white nationalists. Some in the MAGA movement have also criticized him for being an ally of former Congresswoman Marjorie Taylor Greene, and some were celebrating his arrest. Chris Arnold, NPR News.
0: Jury deliberations are set to resume tomorrow in the murder trial of Lindsay Clancy, the Massachusetts mother accused of killing her three children in 2023. Both sides agree Clancy killed the children, but jurors must decide whether she was criminally responsible. Her attorneys say she was suffering from postpartum psychosis and that inadequate medical care worsened her condition. Prosecutors argue the killings were planned. Deliberations began on Thursday and continued Friday without a verdict. I'm Windsor Johnston, NPR News, in Washington.
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6: Ah, but I- so much older then. I'm younger than that now.
7: I'm Mark Middleton with Bill Schaefer, and this is Growing Bolder, the program that shows you that it is possible to make some small changes in your life that will result in big rewards and help you be the person you've always wanted to become. In the next hour, we will find out how you can follow your passion and actually profit from it as you head towards retirement, and we'll hear the inspiring story of an accident victim who has battled all the way back to make the U.S. team at the Para Triathlon World Championships.
8: Wow, good stuff. We're also going to meet one of the founding members of the 60s San Fran psychedelic band Quicksilver Messenger Service. The guy is still rocking, folks. And later, he went to Jefferson Starship, still on tour today. And then you'll have to take off your shoes because we're going barefooting with the world's oldest female competitive skier. All stories that are going to make you think, hey, maybe I can do anything. And that's what we call Growing Bolder. How hard did the recession kick you in the bank account? Did your retirement nest egg shrink to almost nothing? Wait, maybe it doesn't matter as much as you think. You're about to hear how much retirement living has less to do with your investments and much more to do with trimming the fat from your expenses.
7: Yeah, an interesting thought. This guy has just written a new book that is offering a fresh perspective on financial advice. In fact, it's really not just about retirement. It's how to live a sustainable lifestyle at any age, not to restrict you, but to give you the freedom to do the things that you really want to do. The book is called How to Retire the Cheapskate Way, the Ultimate Cheapskate's Guide to a Better, Earlier, Happy Retirement. Welcome back, the Ultimate Cheapskate. For some more cheap talk, our buddy Jeff Yeager. Hey, Jeff, how are you?
9: Hey, guys. Thanks for having me back on your show.
7: Yeah, you know what?
9: And as always, thanks for calling me on your dime.
8: Yeah, the price is right. Your fee is perfect.
9: Yeah. Call me cheap, just never call me collect. You know how I am.
7: You know, you really are at the forefront of what a lot of people are starting to say now, that, you know, one of the quickest ways to be happy is to have less. And, you know, we were all raised in this consumer culture where the more we had, the happier we thought we would be. But now, you know, getting rid of stuff is really a pretty quick path to happiness, huh?
9: Yeah, one of the quotes from the book is, you know, we're not about trying to have the best of everything. We make the best of everything we have. And, you know, this was an interesting idea to explore in the context of retirement, because if there's ever a time in your life when you're going to think about what's really important and, you know, what do you really want out of life, it's those retirement years.
8: But yet you go to any financial expert in the country anywhere, tell them you want to put together a plan for your retirement. Every minute of that meeting, Jeff, is going to revolve around, well, let's look at your investments.
9: Investing, yeah. And that's one of the novel things about my book. Well, I've written four of them, and none of them are about how to get rich. All of them are about, if you will, how to get happy, perhaps with what you already have. So I don't give any investing advice at all in the book. My basic argument is based on all of these thousands of cheapskates I know, is that you may be able to retire on much less than you think if you get your lifestyle priorities straight and your financial priorities straight. And I don't encourage people to undersave, but there's a lot of evidence out there that actually, because of financial advisors, many people tend to oversave for retirement.
7: You are definitely the right guy at the right time with the right message, because as we know, you know, not only are we going to live longer after we retire if we take care of ourselves, and Bill and I are certainly encouraging everybody to do that, we're going to live more active lives. So, you know, something's got to give, and changing your lifestyle, or simple sizing, as you call it, is critical. What is simple sizing?
9: It's like downsizing, but it's based on this very fundamental principle that whenever you simplify your life, it tends to do two things. It tends to make you spend a lot less money, and here's the best part, it tends to make us happier. You know, we've become such a materialistic society. Per capita consumption has grown 1% for each of the past 50 years. We're consuming so much more. We're spending so much more. But there's no

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1: Environment. And you can spend more on it or you can spend less. And so I'm not saying this is the kind of lifestyle you should have, but I'm just showing you how through some basic principles you can get whatever you want, and it might not cost as much as you think.
2: And you know what the deal is, Jeff, because you've done enough lectures. I'm sure you look out over the crowd and everyone's nodding their head because we get it. But then you start to think about it and, ooh, am I going to give up that new smartphone with the unlimited data or the 1,000 cable TV channels with the sports package and Netflix? Or, ooh, how about that car lease I got a great deal and trading up every couple of years? How do we break out of the cycle of doing that?
1: Yeah, it's really, it's a hard thing to do because we're bombarded by so many advertisements saying that if you buy all that stuff, you're somehow going to be happier. But I think you really need to sit down and take stock of, part of it is taking stock of what you already have. And that gets to this idea of simple sizing. If it's not something you've used recently, you really don't need it. If you practice what I call spending procrastination, put off till tomorrow what you're tempted to buy today, you'll find most of the time you'll never buy that and you'll be just as happy or happier. That you didn't. So I always offer a lot of practical advice for, to begin with, just reining in impulse and discretionary spending. The fact is Americans regret about 80% of the discretionary items they buy. And that's not to say they totally regret them. They may still buy some of them. We all know that feeling of buyer's remorse. And I think as people near retirement, and this book is for people of any age. It's, the earlier you adopt the advice, the better. But as you near those retirement ages, I think you really start to think, gosh, what is important, what isn't important. One of the interesting things in the book was this, and it's borne out by U.S. Census data, is that people tend to spend significantly less the older they grow, with the exception of health care. So as I say in the book, I think that aging causes IF, which of course, guys, is increased frugality.
3: And you certainly have touched upon a basic point. It seems like the less stuff we have, the more we appreciate it. I mean, I can remember when I was thrilled with a rock and a stick. And, you've got so much stuff now that it does become a burden even to keep track of it. And you've come up with some principles, Jeff, and I think you've touched on one of them at least, that we can live by that will make a difference in our lives. Can you share with us a couple of the basic principles that can help us enjoy less?
1: Yeah, I identify sort of 20 overriding principles throughout the book based on these interviews I did with frugal folks. And certainly the big one is live consistently below your means during your working years. Live within your means always, live below your means whenever you can. And it sounds so simple, but of course very few Americans do it. If you do that, as you get ready, as you approach retirement, you'll notice, one, that you've automatically been able to set aside a lot of savings. And two, you've been really test driving your retirement lifestyle and budget. Most people only think about a budget at the point of retirement. And the great thing that allows you to do if you do it early enough in life is it allows you to avoid these high-risk investment schemes that are attempted to build wealth in the 11th hour.
2: You mean those things aren't all above board and totally honest and legit?
1: Well, as I say, most retirement planning books are, as you noted, written about investing, and I would reclassify many of them from nonfiction to fiction. They're a nice fictional read, but they just didn't work out that way. And mine should be a comforting, reassuring message, because my contention is the spending side of personal finance is at least as important as the investing side, and it's something that we control or choose not to control each and every day.
2: Well, two big ways, Jeff. I guess one is to spend less, obviously. Another maybe is to bring in even a little bit more. Are there ways that retirees can generate some extra income?
1: Yeah, and I have a chapter in the book because what I found anecdotally was a whole bunch of my cheapskates, once they do retire, they still continue to work at like a little cottage industry that they oftentimes start themselves. I call it being selfishly employed. Something that you can just play around with that's not full-time work, that doesn't require a big investment. I give sort of 50 ideas for selfish employment ventures in the book. But oftentimes the model is that these retired cheapskates will try to, through those ventures, earn enough that they can earn up to that maximum amount that they can earn without decreasing their Social Security benefit. And that varies depending on your status. But in most cases, you can earn at least $10,000 and

0: and it won't decrease your benefits. So they're playing around with these ventures, and it's as much to fill their time as to populate their bank accounts, and they're having a lot of fun doing it.
1: You know, we got a guy coming up on a future episode who's going to talk to us about the growing trend of retiring abroad. What do you think about that? Can cheapskates make a good go of retirement in a foreign country?
0: I talk quite a bit about it in the book, although there are entire books written, not just on that subject, but entire very popular books written about retiring in just one country. I mean, it's an up-and-coming trend. But I do, I think, a nice overview of it in my book, saying that it certainly is possible to live someplace abroad where you can enjoy a standard of living that you couldn't afford here. And I talk even about the prospect of going overseas to have certain medical treatments done, which is a burgeoning field of the travel industry. And even if you're not inclined to leave the United States, the whole notion that I explore in some detail in the book of the cost of living, differences in different parts of the country, the pros and cons of living in different parts of the country. In one case, a couple I interviewed, Minneapolis area, thought they wanted to move to Florida, then they decided they had too many friends in Minneapolis. They found that basically by moving to a different part of the same town where they'd always lived, they were able to cash in a house and retire that much earlier because they moved to a more modest place.
2: Hey, Jeff, isn't it kind of interesting for you to look at? I mean, when you first started however many books ago, you were almost always defending the word cheapskate and, you know, trying to let people know that it wasn't necessarily a negative thing. And now here you are. We're all anxious to jump in the cheapskate bandwagon with you.
0: Well, and, you know, I write really with a sense of humor, so I don't use cheapskate in a pejorative sense. To me, a cheapskate is just the polar opposite of a conspicuous consumer. You know, call us frugal, call us thrifty. I use the word cheapskate to kind of intrigue people and capture their imagination. And then, you know, talk about what I think is the virtuous side of leading a simpler, more frugal lifestyle. It's not about sacrifice and deprivation at all. I mean, I would argue that the type of cheapskate I'm talking about is actually much happier in their lives, certainly than people who are deeply in debt, having purchased stuff which now is an albatross.
2: You tell me you're not going to just hang up the phone, run out and get in your limo, fly to your Learjet, and then head across the country to your...
0: No, I really walk the walk. Anybody that knows me knows that I believe in this stuff deeply, and I talk truthfully in my books, particularly my earlier books, about how much money I have, which I'm not rich by some standards, but I'm not poor. I have a nice enough house, and I'm willing to talk about and share all that personal information, not to be preachy, but to say, gee, you know, you don't need to dumpster dive and live in wherever to lead this kind of lifestyle, that you can actually pick and choose. And it's deciding what's important in life and skipping the rest.
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5: You're listening to Growing Boulder Radio. I'm Bill Marks alongside, and whoever it was that started that stereotype, that the older you get, the less you want to do in life, never met Judy Myers. Let me tell you about this gal. She's in her mid-60s now, and she's never been more active. But that's nothing new for her, really. She's always done stuff, not necessarily because she thought she was staying in shape or getting healthy. Judy has stayed active just because it's fun.
6: True story, Bill. However, one thing that she never tried at all was anything that had to do with the water. She's always been afraid of it. That was before a friend dared her to try to barefoot water ski, of all things. So at the age of 53, she swallowed her fear and eventually swallowed a lot of lake water, but she did give it a try for the very first time. And now we could tell you how much she liked it, or we could just tell you that now at the age of 68, she is not only a champion, she's the oldest competitive female barefoot skier in the country.
7: I just try to get a different song here.
5: Judy Myers has always moved to a beat all her own. No one in her Alpine, California neighborhood even bats an eye when they see her roller dance down the street.
7: How's that?
5: She's always looking for different ways to stay active, from snowmobiling to parasailing. So when some friends dared her to try to barefoot water ski, she was terrified, but she was willing to try, at least once.
7: I said, you know, girls, you got one chance with me, because at this time I'm 53, I'm thinking, yeah, I don't need to be doing this. So I went out there, I put my feet on the water, and it was just like the world opened up. It was the most awesome feeling in the world to be walking on water.
5: That first time was 15 years ago. Today, she's the oldest female competitive water skier in the country. And that's even hard for her to believe.
7: Even though my years are 68, I don't consider myself 68. I don't feel 68. I don't like to think of myself as 68 because it's like old and I don't feel old.
5: You see, if she were old, she certainly wouldn't be able to do anything like this. I mean, barefooting on one foot. And sometimes she does get so tired she needs to lay down for a moment, hook her foot in the handle, and just relax. Moves that amaze even hardcore skiers.
8: Oh, man!
9: Awesome. It's only half of what she can do. You do backwards toe hold with the foot in the handle. Hands.
5: You see, over the past few years, Judy has not only become an accomplished competitor, she's also become a role model, an inspiration.
7: When people that haven't met me, they truly expect somebody a little different than what they see, because I tend to try to keep myself in good shape and looking halfway decent, not as old as I am. So I think they're taken a little bit aback when they find out my age.
5: In fact, now she spends quite a bit of time inspiring others by teaching at the World Barefoot Center, run by one of the most famous barefooters of all, Keith St. Ange. He insists that she gets through to people in a way that no one else can.
10: Yeah, you know, it's funny. Every time somebody comes to the ski school and they go, well, I can't learn that trick, Keith, because I'm too old. And if Judy hears him say that, the 60-year-old lady, Judy Myers, that we call the old lady, if she hears him say that, they're done. She lets them have it. What do you think? You're not too old. Look at me. I do it. And they go, how old are you? And 68, she says. And they go, okay, tail between the legs. Okay, I guess I can do it.
5: One of those people is Karen Putz, a woman who'd all but given up on barefooting after an accident left her completely deaf. 20 years later, she saw a story about Judy on the network news and was so inspired she sought Judy out.
10: That's what you want, huh? That's what you want to learn. Yeah.
9: Someday.
5: Now, thanks to Judy, Karen is back on her bare feet, loving life, and eternally grateful to Judy simply for providing the example.
7: That brings tears to my eyes.
8: Why?
7: Because to help somebody like that or to inspire somebody like that, and to get them back to their passion and to get them to see they can do it again, I think that's a real aha moment.
5: She says next to being up on the water, that is the greatest feeling in the world.
7: As a teacher, I changed a lot of lives, but this was one of the biggest, one of the absolute biggest.
8: You gave her her world back.
7: Mm-hmm. Absolutely.
5: It's not lost on Judy that she never would have had this life if she hadn't been willing to try something crazy, something new.
7: It just makes you realize that, you know what, life is too short to put up barriers. It's just too short. And you put up your own roadblocks. You put up your own barriers. You're the one that says, I can't do it. You shouldn't saying, I can do it and I'm going to try.
5: The only question is, how long does she want to do this?
7: Till I die. I truly believe that. I'm going to be Banana Judy.
5: Referring, of course, to the one and only Banana George, the greatest barefoot legend of all time, who, on Growing Boulder, got back up on those bare feet one last time at the age of 94. So we'll give the last word to Banana for them both when we asked how long he hoped to carry on.
10: Forever!
5: Forever would be just fine with Judy.
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5: 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David Freiberg is next. 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

0: Rowing Boulder Radio. I'm Bill Schaefer with Mark Middleton, and you hear that? That's a live performance by the group Quicksilver Messenger Service, and it was recorded back in 1969. Take a listen. I don't know about you guys, I love Quicksilver Messenger, considered maybe to be the greatest example of San Francisco psychedelic music from one of the most magical times in the history of rock music.
1: Amazing how a tune like that, Bill, can take you right back.
0: Oh, I love it. You don't hear that sound anymore.
1: No, it is
0: just
1: great.
0: Grabs you.
1: In fact, folks, there were two bands that really captured the spirit and the sound of that era. Quicksilver and, of course, also Jefferson Airplane / Starship. And our next guest was in both of those bands. You want to hear something else incredible? While many from back then have passed on or turned on to other things, he is still performing, still touring, and still an integral part of Jefferson Starship. We are grateful and excited to have a chance to say hello to David Freiberg. Hey, David, how are you?
2: I'm fine, Bill and Mark. How are you guys doing?
1: Man, it is great to have you with us. And I guess the question I'd like to ask right off the top is, back in the 60s, did you ever, in your wildest dreams, and I'm certain there were some wild ones back there, did you ever think that
2: pretty wild dreams.
1: But did you ever think that at the age of 75, you'd still be touring the country, getting ready to head to Italy and Germany and playing gigs?
2: No, I couldn't imagine reaching the age of 40, to tell you the truth. But yeah, no, but as I'm here, I can't see anything else to do.
0: You know, David, we lost so many greats from that era. You lost so many personal friends. You were right there for everything. How did you make it through yourself?
2: A lot of people went way too early, it seemed. I'm not trying to figure out how I managed to take care of myself, but somewhere around the age of 40, I decided to get in shape, and I started running. So by the time I was 40, I was in the best shape of my life. Wow. I think that's the only reason I'm still around now.
1: And obviously, you know, you were hooked into playing, composing, performing, you know, doing the whole thing when you were younger. Does it still have its hooks in you? I mean, are you excited about, are you as passionate about what you do today as you were 5 decades ago?
2: You know, believe it or not, when I'm at home and I've been there for a month, I really can't wait to get back out and play for people again. I mean, there's nothing like communicating with a bunch of really good musicians on the stage that are your friends and it's so much fun. I can't explain it.
0: Hey, and David, we were watching some video of you. There's some great stuff, recent stuff of you at 75 up there on stage, and man, it still sounds so good.

0: Now, that's you singing, David. That is great stuff. I mean, do you still go back in the zone? Oh, it's singing Have Another Hit.
1: Okay. A little Quicksilver song, yeah.
0: Yeah, and, you know, Kantner's with you, and he just had his 72nd birthday, and you guys...
1: Yeah, that young whippersnapper.
0: You guys, man, when you're on stage, the age is not even evident. The smiles are there, except, of course, on Kantner. And I got to... let me throw this at you, because Mark and I were talking about this before we talked to you, how Grace Slick, who I've met and love... said that, nobody your age should be up there on the stage ever. You know, is that tongue-in-cheek?
1: Well, everyone's entitled to their opinion.
0: And have you ever had, like, a debate with her about that, or is she tongue-in-cheek?
1: No. I don't. I guess I'm lucky to be a man, because there seems something about... A beautiful woman tends to think that that's all that they have going, you know, because Grace was such a beautiful young lady, and she's a beautiful woman now, so... I don't quite understand it. She thinks people look dumb doing it. I don't know. Does she still think the Stones shouldn't go out? They're still doing it. I mean, I don't know. I can't imagine doing anything else. And I can't imagine stopping. I mean, as long as I'm having fun, how can you stop?
2: Yeah, amen. And what a...
1: And it must not have been fun for her when she stopped. So, yeah. So and I understand, because, I mean, I stopped for 20 years in 1985 through 2005. I stopped going on the road. It wasn't fun being in a band when I left. It wasn't what I was doing, you know. Wasn't what I did, you know.
0: David, you're talking about the time when Starship got real poppy, and it just wasn't...
1: They got real poppy, and I think all the songs were being written by outside writers, and... It was just getting the next top 10 hit or something. That's what it felt like to me. And that isn't what I did. I mean, I just like to play organic music with whoever's in the band.
2: Well, you know, we talked to a lot of people on this program that are trying to find a way to reconnect with the passions of their youth. So, you know, keep it up, man. Do your thing. I read once that you actually met Janis Joplin even before the San Francisco scene. What was she like back then?
1: She was just a little lost girl. First time I ran into her, I had been deported from Mexico. Now, I won't even, we don't need to go into that. It's a long, long story. But I ended up in Austin, and we were folk singers, and we ended up at the student union at the University of Texas at the Folk Music Society. And there was this girl with an auto harp singing Irish ballads, and it was Janis. And she had this beautiful voice. It wasn't yet the screaming blues thing, you know. And then we exchanged addresses with her and this guy named Chet Helms, who was there also. And he ended up starting the Avalon Ballroom in San Francisco. And they both came out, and I think they were sleeping on my floor for the first week or so they showed up.
0: And yeah, that's when you were in the Hate. You know, Cincinnati Kid moves to the Hate, and you're there from the beginning. And, you know, you were there
1: right.
0: You were also there to quickly see it start to spiral down. Was that as magical as we, the media's made it out to be, David? And is there any way we'll ever have
1: there
0: anything?
1: There was a couple of weeks during the Summer of Love. Where, actually, the summer before the official Summer of Love was really nice. But as soon as it became a big thing and you were on the Time magazine, it had to fall apart because there were just too many people just showing up to look for something that wasn't there anymore, if you know what I mean.
2: How did you guys miss out on Woodstock?
1: Our Gary Duncan, the one of the two guitar players in Quicksilver, had left the band, and we were in the middle of recording an album without him. And we weren't touring, and so nobody knew Woodstock was going to be Woodstock until it was, you know. It was just another gig until all of a sudden, whoa, look at this. Who thought 500,000 people would show up?
0: Yeah, and you did Monterey, and you said that was probably the greatest gig you ever did.
1: Oh, Monterey was probably the most enjoyable thing. I mean, where else you can see Otis Redding and Jimi Hendrix and The Who and Jefferson Airplane and Crosby, or the Birds, and...
0: We got about a minute to go here. I want to put you on the spot and ask you the big question. Out of all that you've been through and all that you've seen, what can we learn, David, from your life?
1: Never give up. It's your dream. Do it. Is that too simple?
0: No, it is what it is. We say that all the time, too, and it's great to hear.
1: It is what it is. I mean, you are yourself. And, I mean, I'm a Buddhist, so... I try to see the Buddha in everything, everywhere I look, because I know it is there, you know. So I am the Buddha, and you are the Buddha, too.
0: He's the wonderful and talented David Freiberg. Thanks for the visit, David. Up next, a devastating car accident and a serious brain injury had doctors wondering if he'd even survive. Wait till you hear how he defied the odds. This is Growing Bolder.
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5: This is Growing Boulder Radio, Mark and Bill with you, and I'm telling you, you don't need us to tell you that no matter who you are, what you look like, how much money you do or you don't have in your life, you are going to face obstacles. We all do, but what makes us different and what defines us is how we face those obstacles.
6: Amen, Brother Bill. Hopefully, you will never have to deal with anything that's even close to what our next guest went through, but his spirit, his courage, and his attitude sure will help the rest of us get through whatever challenges we're destined to face. But for Sean Van Garena, everything changed in an instant back in 2008 after a horrendous car accident. Sean suffered a traumatic brain injury, a broken neck, and he had multiple strokes. But his recovery has been nothing short of miraculous. Not only is he able to walk again, listen to this, folks, he just made the U.S. World Paratriathlon Championship team. Sean, congratulations. Way to go.
7: Hi, guys. Thank you very much.
6: Man, what an accomplishment. And, you know, your story is fascinating, and it seems that whenever you tell it, one of the very first things you say is how lucky you are. Do you really believe that?
7: I've been very blessed, and I certainly do consider myself a very lucky individual. I tell people all the time, I'm probably one of the luckiest people you'd ever meet.
5: And they look at you like, lucky? What are you talking about?
7: I don't see you wearing green. but yeah, no, I've been very fortunate and, you know, been blessed with an opportunity to do some pretty amazing things and opportunities that a lot of people did not expect me to have.
5: Well, that's a good place.
7: Interesting and great journey.
5: See, that's a good place to start here, Sean. So explain to us what your limitations are, what you can do, and what you can't do.
7: Well, physically, I have a multitude of different challenges. Physically, strength, conditioning, just overall endurance ability, ability to navigate stairs to really do a lot of things that most people just kind of take for granted because you just grow up. You grow up learning how to walk and then you learn how to run and then you go on from there. And for me, I'm blessed because I'm able to do those things. But at the same time, I have to think about them constantly. I had a traumatic brain injury. There are some neurological challenges there, and had a spinal cord injury, so I have some challenges from that. And then from the stroke, I've got some muscle deficiencies, and some of them that just don't function anymore.
6: You know, Billy, did you see what he did? I know you did. You're a sharp guy. You asked Sean what his limitations were. He didn't say any limitations. He's called them challenges. Yeah. And before that, he said that he considers himself lucky. So I think we've learned, folks, you know, that attitude, the power of attitude in what it can do for you. And Sean, you had your accident, which we described at the age of 37. Certainly not an easy time to have to learn an entirely new way of life. Did you go through a stage when you said, why me?
7: There's certainly a time for that. First, it was pretty traumatic. I was self-employed and, 37-year-old single father and, you know, pretty independent person, and was in pretty decent shape physically and had been for my entire life. And then I had to require 24-hour care. And, you know, my parents had to move in with me and take care of me, and that took a lot. Our independence is something that makes really who we are. And when you lose your independence, you lose yourself. And I think that, you know, the doctor saying, you know, get used to a wheelchair is one thing, but the inability to do what you want when you want, to be able to walk or anything that we just do on a daily basis, to lose that ability, that's devastating.
5: Talking to Sean Van Garina here, and what a lesson we're learning, because after hearing him say what he just said, now, Sean, you're looking forward to maybe your biggest challenge yet, racing as a member of the U.S. national team at the Paratriathlon Sprint World Championships in New Zealand. What an awesome victory there for you just to go.
7: It was a pretty great opportunity, you know, to first of all, to be able to be around the athletes that I was. There are a lot of amazing people out there with incredible stories. And then to be able to represent our country, I can't express to you what an honor that is. And to be competing at that level is really a gift. To get to know some of the people that I've had an opportunity to meet has been one of the greatest gifts of my life.
5: And you know, Sean, if we would have put a period there, it would have been enough. But no, you have to go a step further and try to pay it forward by starting an organization called LieDownOrStandUp.org. Tell us about that.
7: Lie Down or Stand Up kind of started off as my motto for life. And, you know, partly because of the fact that I'm classified as an ambulating quadriplegic. And I refuse to continue to lie down in bed, which unfortunately is, without getting on my political soapbox, is kind of what our quote system encourages people with disabilities to do, is to stay at home. And, for people that try to fight and stand up, there are more challenges for them. But it has then evolved, into an advocacy organization. And right now we're putting our board together to get a 501c3. Because one of the things that I identified was really important for me, not only physically, but cognitively, mentally, was health and wellness, overall health and wellness. The ability to go and go to the YMCA or, you know, go for a walk, and, the ability to start to get some independence back. So one of the things that we're doing now is we're putting together physical therapists, occupational therapists, PTs, trainers, coaches that are willing to donate some of their time so that we can offer health and wellness programs to people with disabilities at no cost.
5: It's LieDownOrStandUp.org. Great conversation with Sean Van Garina. Thanks, Sean. 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
1: You're listening to Growing Boulder Radio. I'm Mark, that is Bill, and on this program we talk a whole lot about how following your passions can lead to a vibrant and rewarding life, especially if you can figure out how to make a little loot from it.
0: Never heard a thing, did it? And the timing has never been better to follow your dreams and turn them into reality. At least that's what Nancy Collamer believes. She's a career coach who writes a weekly column for NextAvenue.org and Forbes.com. And she's got kind of an interesting take on how we should be spending our future. In fact, she wrote a book about it called Second Act Careers, 50 Plus Ways to Profit from Your Passions During Semi-Retirement. Hey, Nancy, you there?
2: Good to be here.
0: Great to have you with us. Tell me, where did the idea for this book come from? You're way too young and active and moving around to have sat back and thought about retirement.
2: Oh, not true. I am actually in my mid-50s, and like so many of the people who I am friendly with, we're all, you know, taking a look at our 401ks and our non-existent pensions and feeling healthy and active and saying, wow, you know, as opposed to generations before us, we could retire and still have 20 good years ahead of us. How are we going to fill that time, and how are we going to make a little extra income along the way so that we can have a comfortable and enjoyable and fruitful retirement?
1: Yeah, it really is a great time to be over 50 because so much has changed. I know there are a lot of people out there that, you know, they don't want more options. They say, leave me alone. I've done it. I'm burned out. I want to sit on the couch. But as you mentioned, a lot of people are invigorated and excited by the many options that are out there. Was it hard for you to find examples of people who have reinvented themselves in ways that you thought were worthy of your book?
2: It was anything but hard. I actually, once I signed the contract for the book, I placed a little query in a newsletter that I belong to, and literally in less than 24 hours, I had responses from over 50 people throughout the United States who are over 50 doing all sorts of different and interesting things. You know, in the book, I've got everything from a rabbi turned stand-up comedian to a woman who started a food blog, to somebody else who lives in Hawaii who sells informational products on the web, and a woman who became went from being a news producer to an international dog show judge and everything in between. And it really is a wonderful time, largely because of the internet, to find all sorts of new ways to profit from your passion.
0: Now, I know what's happening. You know, people are listening in their cars or at home right now, and they're saying, wait a minute, she just said this is a great time to reinvent yourself. Yeah. You know, a lot of people are sitting around thinking with the economic downturn, this is like the worst time.
2: Yeah, well, let me be clear. You know, the fact of the matter is that what you are looking to do is to continue in a full-time job, it is a challenging time out there. You know, that the number of full-time employment opportunities, particularly for people over 50, has decreased in recent years. But if you're somebody who's interested, and what I say to people is worry less about finding a job and more about filling a need. And if you do that, you will find there are lots of different avenues for turning your talents into income, whether you do that on the internet, by starting a small service business, by working part-time, tremendous opportunities also for working on a freelance and temporary basis. So for people that are interested in finding flexible opportunities, it really is a very, very good time.
1: We're speaking with Nancy Collamer, folks, who has written a book called Second Act Careers, 50-plus Ways to Profit from Your Passions During Semi-Retirement. And Nancy, Bill and I are in a fairly large group that encourage people to take some chances, to dream big, to pursue their passions. And, you know, of course, when it turns out well, it's the greatest thing that ever happened to somebody. But a lot of people are afraid, and rightly so. You know, as you mentioned, a lot of us lost a whole lot over the past few years. So how do we get started? How do we take this chance? How do we make a leap to creating what's next for us without jeopardizing what little we have left?
2: Yeah, well, I'd like to say to think big and act small. And by that, I mean, you know, think about what's important in your life. Think about the big questions. What type of lifestyle do you want to have? What type of work is going to be satisfying? But then after you do that, take small steps along the way. And you could do it on a daily basis, weekly basis, or monthly basis, depending on your individual timetable. But, you know, start to do some research. And in the book, I've got dozens of great resources where you can explore new career ideas. Think about signing up to take a workshop or a class. You know, and I'm not saying you need to go back to school for a degree, but on the internet there are just thousands of different training programs that for every type of career imaginable. I mean, in doing the research for the book, I came across a 3-day training program on how to become a professional dog walker. If you can dream it up, there is a training program out there to help you. So the most important thing is to begin to take small steps. And as you do, when you begin to immerse yourself in new worlds and new possibilities, that is when I'd like to say the real magic happens. That's when opportunities, you begin to learn about opportunities that you never knew were possible.
0: Yeah, I think what happens in many cases, Nancy, people think about, well, what do I like? What's fun? And in your head, you almost think, well, that would have to be like a volunteer thing. Like the TV producer that you mentioned who became like a dog show judge. You wouldn't expect to be able to make money from being a dog show judge, but you can?
2: You can. You can. And you know, in her case, and I think she's very illustrative of the road many people are taking, her income is coming from several different sources. And what we're increasingly seeing in this economy for boomers and, quite frankly, for all workers is people are generating their livelihood from a couple of different income sources. In her case, she's a dog show judge. She also has written a couple of books about dogs. She offers dog behavioral training classes, and she speaks to groups. So she's got several different sources where her income is coming from. And that's true of people in a number of different fields. You see people who take their expertise and they're working as a teacher and a writer and a coach. And there's lots of different ways of generating income. And so, as I mentioned before, it's we're living at a time when it's no longer about finding the job. It's about really filling needs in the marketplace and coming up with a variety of different products and services. And I know that sounds intimidating, but when you read the stories in the book, you'll begin to realize that it's a lot easier than a lot of people think it will be.
1: Yeah, the book lists 50 ways, and while some of them do directly involve the internet, fair to say, Nancy, that almost all of them can be benefited by a knowledge of the internet, at least for marketing. If you've got a voice these days, folks, don't be intimidated by the internet. Do you feel that?
2: Oh, absolutely. And I think that one of the things I say about the boomer generation is I think we bring a very welcome combination of both at least exposure to high tech, but also the good old-fashioned high-touch ways of generating business. And you know, we're the generation that's not scared to pick up the phone, go meet with people in person, at the same time that most of us have learned how to, you know, maneuver around things like the email and using tools like Facebook and LinkedIn. And if you haven't learned that, now's the time to start because it's very much a part of earning income issues that no matter what you do, it doesn't have to be an internet-based business.
0: The book is called Second Act Careers. Find out more about it and its author at mylifestylecareer.com. Great information from Nancy Collamer. Man, I gotta tell you, an hour sure goes by fast when every single guest comes on to talk not just about what they've done, but what they hope to do in the future. And no matter where your life is headed, you've heard you can change careers and still make money doing what you love. You can still rock out at 75 like Jefferson Starship's David Freiberg, and it is possible to overcome any obstacle life can throw at you.
1: Very exciting stuff. 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Be sure to check out our Growing Boulder Facebook page. 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
3: 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It is written and produced by Jill Middleton, Mark Middleton, and Bill Schaefer. 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
1: And live from WGCU News, I'm Samuel Brucker. As recovery from Hurricane Ian moves forward on Fort Myers Beach, the island community celebrated a milestone on the 21st. WGCU's Teddy Byrne reports on the groundbreaking of the new Fort Myers Beach Pier.
2: This pier, it's more than just a fishing pier, guys. It's more than just a place to walk and take in a nice view. This is a symbol. It's a symbol that we're coming back.
3: 4 years ago, as Hurricane Ian ripped through Fort Myers Beach, the iconic fishing pier was caught in the crosshairs. Left behind was a concrete skeleton. Rows of pilings were all that remained of the popular tourist destination. But as Fort Myers Beach continues restoration efforts to its downtown, city officials held a groundbreaking to begin the process of resurrecting the centerpiece to Times Square. Lee County Commissioner David Mullica represents Fort Myers Beach. He shares what the pier represents.
4: This pier is the Eiffel Tower, Chamber of Commerce Post Guard landmark structure of Lee County. It is what you see on every brochure and every postcard growing up here. And it's a destination that so many of us have grown up here enjoying. And to see this get back when it's completed will truly be a symbol of resilience, regrowth, and a fresh start reset for all of us here in Lee County.
3: The new pier will not be a facsimile of its predecessor, but a beefed up version. Renderings show a pier roughly 1,000 feet long and 12 feet wide. It'll be 70% longer and 50% wider than the one lost to Hurricane Ian. Durability will also be a main focal point on the $14 million construction, with reinforced concrete pilings, a concrete deck, and aluminum railings. The new pier looks to be ready for any potential inclement weather, and according to Lee County Commissioner Trish Petrowski, will continue to serve as an island landmark.
5: I'm happy to see it coming back bigger than ever. You're going to be able to see it from your boat way away. You're going to see it from some of these bigger, you know, resorts that we have. You're always going to be able to see the Fort Myers Pier, and it's going to be a shining beacon of hope and resiliency for our community.
3: The groundbreaking also served as the official reopening of Crescent Beach Family Park. It's part of a recovery effort that officials like Mullica hope will usher in a new era for tourists and locals.
4: As a kid who's lived here my whole life, I remember my grandfather walking me down the pier after we had ice cream at Dairy Queen, get a bucket of shrimp and go fish at the end of the pier. Some of those lifetime memories that I look forward to generations to follow to have similar joy in their lives from this structure.
3: For WGCU News, I'm Teddy Byrne.
1: And to commemorate the 25th anniversary of 9/11, the Alliance for the Arts will screen an interactive film that explores how we consume, interpret, and respond to information in an increasingly complex media landscape. WGCU Arts reporter Tom Hall has the details.
6: Sprinkles Decoded is an award-winning interactive film and media literacy program that examines alternative media, conspiracy theories, and the rise of extremist violence. By reimagining a real-life event taking place in a donut shop, the film looks at misinformation, fake news, and how we can create a healthier community through open conversation and a better understanding of the ways new media has rewired the way society communicates. Following the screening, filmmaker Andrew Korzenek will lead a panel discussion that includes sharing a toolkit for navigating these new challenges. The event takes place at the Alliance for the Arts from 7 to 8:30 p.m. on Friday, September 11th. For WGCU News, I'm Tom Hall.
1: As for the weather, thunderstorms likely this morning with them continuing in the afternoon, highs in the high 80s, and tonight, overnight lows in the mid-70s, partly cloudy skies with a chance for more thunderstorms. 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
12: I'm Windsor Johnston with these headlines. Nepal is turning to other countries for help as the search continues for thousands of people missing after catastrophic flooding. Teams from India, China, and South Korea have been sent to assist. At least 750 people have been killed across Nepal and neighboring Tibet, and more than 3,000 are still missing. Voters in Iceland have rejected a plan to restart negotiations to join the European Union. Nearly 53% voted against resuming talks that were suspended 13 years ago. NASA has successfully launched its newest space telescope into orbit. It lifted off from the Kennedy Space Center in Florida this morning. I'm Windsor Johnston, NPR News in Washington.

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1: And live from WGCU News in Fort Myers, I'm Samuel Brucker. With the 2026 primary election results locked in, November's general election matchups are officially set. And Florida Democrats are rolling out an ideologically mixed ticket to take on a dominant GOP. Incoming Florida Senate Minority Leader Tracy Davis recently joined the Between the Lines with Dara Khan podcast from State Affairs to discuss the ideological juxtaposition defining Democrats at the top of the ticket. Progressive U.S. Senate candidate Angie Nixon, along self-described racially moderate David Jolly and Gwen Graham.
2: You know, Gwen and David refer to themselves as radically moderate. So you've got a radically moderate gubernatorial slate, and then you've got a DSA firecracker spitfire Angie Nixon at the very top of the ticket. How do Democrats like you, who's campaigning for your candidates going into the general, how do you create a unity ticket or a coalition ticket?
3: We are Democrats. We all are. Again, I love the fact that the statement has been made. We have a tendency to label ourselves and radically moderate, DSA. We're all fighting for the same things. We're all fighting for Floridians to be able to live in a state that allows them to be safe, prosperous, and healthy. A state that pays attention to their needs, whether they're suffering from paying utility bills and the healthcare, you know, crisis that we're going through. Our education system is better for some and not for others. We're all Democrats working toward the same thing. And that is the unification of the ticket, making Floridians' lives better, talking to them where they are, and talking about the issues that concern them. People are struggling right now, and they want to hear how Democrats are going to make their lives better. And we're the better choice right now. We've had our Republican friends that have been in power in the state for what, 20, 25, 26 years now, and people are still struggling, and it's not getting any better. As they ease into these data center conversations behind closed doors, We know that's going to be something that people are going to have to deal with. As they are still struggling, we have backdoor conversations going on as to where these data centers that are going to even heighten utility bills and create even more environmental concerns. Those conversations are going on in the Republican Party. And so we have to have a unified ticket, which we're going to have, to be at the table and stop these things, or at least have residents be able to voice their concerns, because right now they're not.
1: That was incoming Florida Senate Minority Leader Tracy Davis on the Between the Lines with Dara Khan podcast from State Affairs. Social media influencers Andrew and Tristan Tate have taken the stand in federal court, arguing they can't defend themselves from sex charges while jailed in Miami. They face extradition to the United Kingdom on rape and trafficking charges and other sex charges in Romania. The AP reports the judge did not make a decision after an 8-hour hearing on Thursday, and the Tates deny the allegations. They say their online personas are exaggerated and their high profile makes fleeing unlikely. 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Good morning.
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7: I'm Windsor Johnston with these headlines. Rescue crews in Nepal are still searching for thousands of people missing after catastrophic flooding along the border with Tibet. Authorities are also warning of possible new flooding as water levels rise in one of the hardest hit areas. Hurricane Carina has formed in the eastern Pacific with maximum sustained winds of 80 miles per hour. The Category 1 storm is about 800 miles southwest of Mexico's Baja California Peninsula. It currently poses no threat to land. NASA's newest space telescope is on its way after launching this morning from the Kennedy Space Center in Florida. The Nancy Grace Roman Space Telescope will travel about a million miles from Earth to study dark matter, dark energy, and planets beyond the solar system. I'm Windsor Johnston, NPR News in Washington.
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9: This is Week in Edition from NPR News. I'm Aisha Roscoe. The oceans are warming. Water temperatures globally have hit a record high. It's a sign of the growing Super El Niño climate pattern, which affects weather around the world, and this year's may be a doozy. NPR's Lauren Sommer covers climate and joins us now. Hi, Lauren.
10: Hey, Aisha.
9: How exactly does El Niño work? I feel like I hear about it all the time. And how does it affect the planet?
10: Yeah. So it's actually a natural cycle that the Earth goes through. And it happens when there's just this huge amount of warm water in the Pacific Ocean around the equator. That releases a lot of heat to the atmosphere. And it has these really far-reaching ripple effects. It can change weather patterns dramatically. And that could mean, you know, lack of rain and drought in some places, and then extreme rain and flooding in other places.
9: And what makes this particular El Niño a super El Niño?
10: Yeah, it's like super, super duper El Niño. Some people are calling it like a Godzilla El Niño. But really, officially, federal forecasters say it's a very strong El Niño. And I talked to Julia Cole about why that is. She's a climate scientist at the University of Michigan.
11: Right now, we're looking at an El Niño developing across the tropical Pacific that is stronger than any other El Niño has been at this time of year. These temperatures are still rising. And so we expect that this El Niño that's developing now is going to be a historic, probably a record-breaking El Niño.
10: And El Niños tend to peak at the end of the year, so this one is still strengthening, and the impacts could last for months after that.
9: What could those impacts look like here in the U.S.?
10: First thing is heat. It'll raise temperatures globally. I mean, the hottest years on record are usually El Niño years. And remember, this El Niño is on top of climate change. The planet is already about 2.5 degrees Fahrenheit hotter from burning fossil fuels. So this year or next year, most likely, could become the hottest year on record. And then the other major risk is related to rainfall. In the U.S., El Niño years usually bring more intense rain to the southern half of the U.S., and that could mean destructive flooding. The northern half of the U.S. gets drier, too, so that's a big deal in the Intermountain West, which had low snowfall last year and is in a drought right now.
9: We know that climate change is already raising the risk of natural disasters generally. Is climate change also increasing the chances of creating super El Niños like this?
10: Yeah, that's actually been a tough question to figure out scientifically, because this is a very complex climate pattern. But a new study just came out about that. Cole and her colleagues put together a record of past El Niños by looking at coral skeletons in the Galapagos. You know, corals, they grow a tiny bit each year, and their skeletons kind of tell this story about what conditions were like when they were growing. Cole looked at those records of El Niños from the past 1,000 years and compared them to today.
11: What we found is that the modern El Niños are significantly stronger than the ones that we saw in the pre-industrial era. So that leads us to believe that strong El Niño events that we're seeing now are a consequence of being in a warmer world.
10: She says today's El Niños are about 36% stronger, and that can lead to some much higher risks.
9: We obviously saw that horrible, deadly flooding in the Himalayas this past week. Is that related to El Niño?
10: That flood was likely caused by a glacier collapsing. And, you know, warming temperatures from climate change could have influenced that. But this El Niño is still developing, so we haven't really seen the major effects of it yet.
9: Knowing the risks that the U.S. will face this winter, is there anything that communities should be doing to prepare?
10: Yeah, there are already communities that are starting to think about this. Emergency planning, evacuations, that'll be important. And emergency managers say this developing El Niño should be a huge warning sign to get ready before this winter hits.
9: That's NPR's Lauren Sommer. Thank you so much.
10: Thank you.
9: Every August, millions of people gather in Edinburgh, Scotland for The Fringe, the world's largest performing arts festival. It's famous for pushing the boundaries of storytelling. Reporter Rebecca Rossman found evidence for that inside one of the festival's newest and hottest performance spaces.
12: Theater in a sauna. Yep, a sauna. Yes, those wooden rooms with hot coals and temperatures reaching up to about 200 degrees Fahrenheit. Omer Telly is an Edinburgh-based dentist here for the show.
13: Came last week, I'm back for more.
12: 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Interesting.
13: You feel relaxed and you can fully immerse yourself in the experience.
12: This afternoon session is billed as a bewitching reimagining of the Virginia Woolf novel, The Waves. Spectators change into bathing suits and file into the 82-seat sauna. And then?
14: The sun had not yet risen. The sea was indistinguishable from the sky, except that the sea was slightly...
15: Just incredible to witness.
12: That's James Grieve. He and Sauna Sessions Arts Club co-founder Lucy Osborne came up with this idea several years ago while working in Sweden, where they fell in love with the country's sauna traditions.
16: And we just gradually started to think about the similarities between sauna spaces and theatre spaces.
15: A sauna is a mini auditorium and everyone's gathered around a stove. And like theatre, the origins of that, we think of human beings sitting around campfires telling stories.
12: The sauna is a real performance space here at The Fringe, with programming that ranges from morning raves to Scottish storytelling. After Edinburgh, it will travel around the UK, and its founders hope, eventually, to the US. The sauna session is divided into 3 10-minute intervals. In between, the audience is invited to dip into a cold plunge pool. Brian Huther was one of the first to jump in. Being in a sauna means you're pushed to a physical limit, and Huther says that experience reaches him in a way ordinary theater doesn't.
17: Most theater and novels are going to engage with your brain at the level of meaning, but not sending messages to your body that this is also important to it. So I think that it really does something there. I mean, I felt very emotional in there.
12: It was emotional. It was hot. It was cold. And then hot again. It was theater for all the senses. Rebecca Rossman, NPR News, Edinburgh.
9: A lot of musicians have a day job or two to help make ends meet. For BG Womack, it was driving rideshare.
18: When you're getting your money, there's no shame in your game.
9: Baby, I got you. She's one of the Womack sisters, along with her siblings, Zaymani and Kucha.
19: You got to have a side hustle or something so you can always be in control of how you look, how you sound, what the direction is.

0: This is Week in Edition from NPR News. I'm Aisha Roscoe.
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6: Even the ones who don't look like you are you, you know? 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

0: Welcome to Three Song Stories. We're the show that brings out the storyteller in our guests with the help of songs that have wormed their way into their lives and memories. They're kind of like keys that unlock their voices. Thanks for listening. I'm Mike Canary. Our guest this week is Tania Todd. Tania is a writer who, in her words, tells stories about passionate women and the lovers obsessed with them. Her writing explores the infinite hues of what drives us all, relationships and desires. As an author, actress, screenwriter, and director, Tania says she's invested in fair representation in the literary and cinematic worlds she inhabits. She's co-editor and contributor for Comics Lit Volume 1, an essay collection about the value of comic books, and she's author of 52 Love, Weekly Love Lessons in Bite-Sized Bits. Her latest book, 52 Love, A Year of Romance, Volume 1, is a collection of short stories inspired by the first 13 tips in the original. She also serves as co-host of Femme On Podcast and host for Dime Grinds and Author Meet and Greet. Her anti-censorship series, Banned Books Conversations, champions the freedom to read, and she's currently working on a Dracula retelling. She comes our way via episode 427 guest, Tony A.R. Farina. Hey there, Tania. How are you today?
1: Meow. I am wonderful. Thank you for having me.
0: I wish you could see my script because the next thing said meow. I literally wrote it down and I was going to spring it on you, but you beat me to it.
1: Well, you know, we were just talking about breakfast and how I had three different types of milk with my breakfast, and it may be on brand.
0: What is perfectdivision.com with two R's?
1: That is the first website I ever had. You did your research.
0: Well, I found a link to you on another page, and I realized, I just happened to notice as I went to click it, that it highlighted that URL, even though it redirected to your new URL. So I thought I'd bring it up since you were going to meow.
1: Well, I used to try to be very anonymous with everything I was doing. I was a writer before I was an actor, and I was trying to do it without ever having to show my face in public or on the internet. I never had social media before I started in the arts community. And, you know, you find out, well, if you want to be a writer, you have to have a website. You need to have some kind of online presence. So I got a Twitter account that did not have my name because I just wanted to be able to practice first before attaching my name to it and looking like someone's grandmother because I didn't know how to use social media because I hadn't all these years. And my website was Perfect Diversion, but perfect, like, you know, purr like a cat. And I wrote a blog and did movie reviews and things like that. Like, nothing too exciting. I was just trying to get myself out there. But when I got serious about my career and realized, hey, if you want people to find you, you might want to have your name attached to it, I switched my website to Ms. Tania Todd, and I had Perfect Diversion go to that.
0: Well, I'm glad I noticed. That's great.
1: Yeah, that was very good research.
0: As I said before we started recording, I went back and listened to what Tony said to you, who he was, Tony Farina or A.R. Farina. He's who recommended you. He said you guys were like Wonder Twins. And I said, are you going to be the ice bucket? And he said, yes. So I don't know how well you know your Wonder Twins, but one of them could turn into any form of water, and the other could turn into any kind of animal. So if you're the Wonder Twin with Tony, what are you, a cat?
1: Absolutely. I'm the animal, and, you know, we already covered the meow thing. And he has mentioned this to me as well. Like, I don't know how we ended up being Wonder Twins. I think it's because our names are, you know, it's Tony and Tania, almost spelled the same. And he may have told the story of how we met, which is we were supposed to be talking about comic books, one called Black the Comic, on his show, Indie Comics Spotlight. It was our first time meeting. He had heard me on Mike Burton's show, which is Genuine Chit Chat. So I get this DM from this guy asking me to be on his show, and I'm like, who is this guy? I don't know you. So I scope him out. You know, that kind of thing happens when you're a woman, and you look, oh, let me be on your show. Okay, let me see. And then I saw that Mike actually followed him back. So I talked to Mike, and he's like, oh, Tony is one of the greatest people I've ever met. Like, he's amazing. So I did the show, was glad to talk to him about that comic. And as we get on there, he has all six Jane Austen books behind him. You know, it's one of those, we're on screen, we're virtual. He's in Florida, I'm in Las Vegas. And it's like, wait a minute, we both love comic books and Jane Austen. Did we just become best friends?
0: And as I learned in my research, Jane Austen novels are one of your persistent likes.
1: Yes, yes. You did read my website.
0: Okay.
1: You know, we get certain obsessions that are temporary, but Jane Austen is not temporary.
0: I get it. Okay, so we've kind of gone through the fun part. I mean, it's all going to be fun, but you know, let's get to the real show here. So, where did you grow up, Tania? And where and how would you describe the musical background or fabric of your childhood growing up?
1: So, I was born in Pennsylvania. But I ended up moving across country to Las Vegas when I was very young. So I grew up here. Like most of my life has been here in Las Vegas. And my parents had diverse music interests. A lot of classics, though. I would like to say that most of what they listened to was classics, but not, it wasn't everything. My mother loves funk and R&B. My dad loved Led Zeppelin and the Eagles and, you know, everybody loves the Beatles. And so I had just a wide range, Bob Dylan, all kind like Motown funk kind of stuff, all kinds of stuff like that. And then eventually my dad had a friend who asked, I don't know if he was moving or what, but he had an enormous record collection and he asked if he could store it at our house. And it wasn't as temporary as you might think. And I ended up going through all of his albums and getting a record player and just going through all of them and listening. It's where I learned The Doors and Jimi Hendrix and just really enjoyed listening to things on vinyl. Like Pink Floyd, I think, should always be heard on vinyl. Mm. I really feel like the digital era has ruined album making because I think that, number one, Dark Side of the Moon needs to be played in its entirety every time, not pieces of the songs, and it needs to be on vinyl. So I actually have a vinyl recording as MP3s so that I could listen to it on an MP3 player.
0: I like how you roll because I concur with Dark Side, and I also still work in an MP3 world for my music, some of which, because of the way life has worked out, were recorded from vinyl. So I get it.
1: Yes, that's awesome. But I like using an iPod for running because it's not as heavy as a phone. And the thing is, they stopped making them years ago. I have this very, very old piece of technology that can't keep its charge more than like an hour, but I will hold on to it until it dies completely. I really wish that they still made tiny devices for that very reason.
0: Besides the records that you got to play around with, what was the first music that you owned yourself that was your own possession?
1: Oh, I think a Monkees album.
0: Last Train to Clarksville.
1: Yeah, I had a crush on Davy Jones. I also had a crush. I mean, I had a crush on these people who existed long before I was even a thought, you know? So, Davy Jones from the Monkees and Bowser from Sha-na-na.
0: That's a name I haven't thought of in a while.
1: Yeah, he was cute, and I loved how deep his voice was. When you watch up, you know, reruns and stuff, it doesn't matter. When you're young, you just, something calls to you. And because of Robin Hood, I'm an Anglophile and have always loved a good received British accent. And I wouldn't say that Davy Jones was received, but he was adorable and I loved his accent.
0: What was the first band that you identified with personally?
1: Oh, The Doors.
0: Yeah?
1: Yeah, just the melancholy of it. It called to me, the poetry of the lyrics. It was all so sad, you know.
0: Okay, Tania, let's do your first song, which is the Earth, Wind, and Fire song. How would you like to go?
1: Okay, so I think I want to tell you the story first, and then we can listen to it. So Earth, Wind, and Fire is my mother's favorite band. She claims to be the biggest Earth, Wind, and Fire fan in the world. She's always called me her shining star because of the song they have. She has seen the band at least 10 times and even dragged me along once. They were having a concert with Chicago. And to me, it seemed like these are two very old bands touring together. So why do I want to see these old bands not in their prime together? Like, what? Yes, I like some of their music. I liked a lot of their music, actually. Come to find out, I liked a lot more than I even realized, because Chicago has so many sounds. I didn't realize some of the songs were them. But this show was absolutely phenomenal. It was the most amazing show that I didn't want to see. I went there with her because, you know, it's her favorite band. I think she wanted to go for her birthday. Even had shirts made with the two logos put together, that she and I are the only ones in the world who have these shirts. And then I go and I'm like, oh, at least there are seats so I can sit through the whole thing, you know. And yeah, we didn't sit. We stood and we boogied and we rocked out and just enjoyed the whole show. It was awesome. And I'm so glad that I went. And I have even apologized for the attitude I wasn't letting her know about. You know, I didn't tell her I didn't want to go. It made her happy, so I was willing to go. But it was like, there's so many things I could be doing. Yeah, well, I'm glad I did that one. But almost 10 years ago, she started experiencing some severe health issues, resulting in multiple surgeries. And she had always been a very young-looking mother. Most people thought we were much closer in age, but this illness aged her at least 20 years. Her declining health affected more than her body. She became very depressed because she couldn't stand without assistance, which meant she couldn't really walk properly. She isn't able to drive anymore. And it stole one of her greatest joys, which is dancing. Then the pandemic happened and it forced a stop to her physical therapy, which made things even worse. And her depression just, you know, it was very severe, but she worked really hard to regain her strength and her balance. And she found an excellent therapist to help her manage her anxieties. And a few years ago, we had a family celebration at my house. So I put on Shining Star for her and offered to hold her hands and just kind of bear her weight so that she could try to dance at least a little. And we did it. It was fun at first, and then it got kind of emotional. Before the end, she actually let go and was balancing on her own. And so we got to see her just kind of, I mean, it wasn't dancing the way that she used to dance because she was still restricted. And I had to be right there, but it was really special seeing her be able to just sway on her.

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1: Writer, actor, podcaster, activist, and according to past guest Tony Farina, all-around excellent person, Tonya Todd is the guest today here on Three Song Stories. Her first song is Shining Star by Earth, Wind, and Fire from their album That's the Way of the World, released in 1974.

0: let be.
1: Remember if they played that song at the concert you went to?
2: Oh, they definitely did.
1: What are you thinking about listening to it with us?
2: That my mother is the biggest supporter I have, the way she has always thought that I could do whatever I wanted to do. And then for part of it, I was looking at the spot where we had that dance. And I was also just, you know, rocking out, thinking of her, dancing in her honor. I mean, she's still alive. I feel like we're commemorating her, but we are commemorating what she has been in my life, which is my biggest fan.
1: Where'd you fit in the scene in high school, Tanya?
2: I did not have very many friends. At first I was just really too shy to talk to anybody. I maybe had one person that I spoke to, and I ended up in theater because I love storytelling and I like, it's funny, you know, we did the whole Wonder Twin thing. One of the things I used to do was pretend to be an animal. That was the one way I would hide. As a little kid, I would pretend to be an animal. And then here I am. I joined the theater, but I was still like so scared to get on the stage. And I did my audition. There is something called company players, and you had to audition. And I was terrified to get up there. This was the first time I had done something like this. And I did a striptease, you know, using like the stripper music. I was like, why would you choose that when you're afraid of everybody? You know, when you're afraid of attention.
1: And you had chosen that.
2: Yes.
1: Okay.
2: It was just so I don't have to like talk. It was a way that I could get up there and audition. But if I was just doing a dance, and I'm not a dancer by any means, I'm not a trained dancer. I have modeling training, which gives me just a little bit of grace, but definitely no dance training. So I figured I could just do certain moves with my arms and stuff. I mean, there's very little stripping involved with a striptease. It's really mostly dancing. And I wasn't actually taking anything off. It was pantomime. I wore a Beastie Boys shirt because I wanted to advertise for them while I was doing it.
1: How was it received?
2: I made it, so I'm sure my face was bright red through the entire thing. And I did get noticed, and people did talk to me after that. But I ended up being kind of a weird theater kid. Every day at school, I would change my look because I didn't want to be like lumped into a box. What you can't tell from the recording is that I am biracial. So I never wanted to have to be one thing and not another. So I was just trying to, like, I'd go to school

0: I'd have a goth day. I'd have a sporty day. I would have a Beastie Boy day. I would have, like, I did preppy once and I couldn't stand it, so I didn't do that one again. So I just wanted to not be defined into any neat little box. And so that probably made it a little difficult for anyone to get a gauge on me to figure out, is this someone I want in my clique? Well, I probably don't want to be in any clique that wants to accept me. So, you know, that same old thing.
1: They probably all just thought you were super cool and were afraid of you.
0: Mm, I don't think anyone thought I was cool, but I did hear that some people were afraid of me. But I'm very tall, like, for especially in, what was it, in third grade, I was the second tallest kid in the school. Made me really popular with the boys, you know.
1: Did getting into that company and doing that thing, did that change your internal psychology or mental calculus at all when it came to, like, comfort in front of people or on stage or maybe using words or things like that?
0: So it didn't at first. And then, like, in this school, I was still just tragically shy. I was so scared and couldn't wait to get off the stage. And at a certain point, someone advertised a class that was at one of the casinos, an acting class, and they had a free night. Like, there was one night a week that would be free. And I went to that. And the first day I arrived and I said, you know what? I'm just not going to be the shy person. Nobody here knows me. So if I go up there and act like I do this, I'm really good at this, I'm confident, they won't know any different. So I pretended like I was a bold, confident woman, and they bought it. They believed it, and they started giving me roles, and I was invited into the paid class with a scholarship because they bought my confident act. And eventually that ended up playing a role in my adult life, because when I started writing, I was, again, terribly shy, and I would, you know, there are critique groups where you have to read your work aloud, and I would shake, like, I would tremble with fear. So I couldn't even see what was on the page because I was so nervous. And I was invited to do a live reading. Like, you don't know what you're doing. You submit on paper, you know, like, they read it and they liked it. And they're like, and we would like you to come here and read for this event. And I'm like, oh, this is going to be so difficult. And, you know, back to my mother, I read it in front of her. She helped me to practice so that I could do this in front of a crowd. And I was so nervous that I ended up dressing as my character. I'll just dress as the character in this piece. The only issue was I didn't have the exact outfit that she was wearing. She was wearing red, and the character couldn't wear a dress because of the scene, what was going on in the story. And all I had was this red dress, and I ended up wearing that. And this was a painting event. It's like there is a painter there painting the scene that you're reading. And she painted this and said, oh, when I read this, I just knew that you were going to look just like your character and that this was her. And this is your story. And here's what I've painted. And it was like, wait a minute, I'm actually not my character, which, side note, I am. I just didn't realize it at the time. You know, I was still very new and didn't realize, hey, all of your characters are you. Even the ones who don't look like you are you, you know? But at the time, it was like, what? That's not me. But people responded so well to me wearing this dress and doing this in public that, number one, I changed the scene and found a way for her to wear this dress in the scene. And going forward, that's what I do for my public readings. I wear something that either is what the character is wearing or at least alludes to it.
1: You act like somebody who's comfortable doing a public reading, and it works.
0: Yes.
1: You know, it's kind of like a branch of fake it till you make it.
0: Yeah. Well, you know, eventually I played Cleopatra, and I am much more confident in real life now. Something about her stuck with me. And now I will walk in a room, and if I feel intimidated at all, I just hear her in the back of my head. Remember who you are. You are a queen. And so I walk in there with my Cleopatra confidence, which I have stolen from her, but I feel like she's gifted it to me. It changed my life playing that character, but I used to just walk into a room and hope no one noticed me and kind of hide in the background and, oh, please, please don't actually look at me.
1: Writing, acting. You've already talked about how you're doing acting in high school. When did writing in a formal way, at least in your head, enter your world?
0: Years later. I did write in high school. I had an amazing writing teacher, a creative writing teacher. I wrote for the newspaper. I did movie reviews and such. But I didn't see a lot of people who looked like me successful in the business. And so I didn't think it was an actual career path I could take. And I kind of stuffed myself down. I stopped dreaming and allowing myself to think that I could break out and be something more than what was offered to me. And one night I had this crazy dream and I started writing it. I didn't even own a computer. I was so poor. I just started writing it by hand. And it took, I want to say, a few months. I wrote the whole thing out and I never did anything with it. And I stuffed it away and I went back to not doing any of that stuff. And then several years later, I had another dream. And that was about Loki and Storm, who are in the Marvel universe. I know that the reason for that is I was about to do a Marvel theme party for Halloween. And so I was going as Storm. My guy at the time was going as Loki. And that dream manifested. I started writing it down because it was so interesting. And I kept writing and I kept writing. And someone's like, oh, that's fan fiction. Oh, okay, I never heard of that. And I just kept writing it. And then I kept getting to these parts that didn't really fit with comic book characters or characters with those kinds of powers. And I would put it aside and put it aside. And eventually that side story was over 200,000 words. And I abandoned the fan fiction that I was writing. And that's when I realized, hey, I think I want to do this. I think I need to join a writing group. And so I joined Henderson Writers Group. And they helped me recognize what the genre was, what structure was, you know, what, hey, 200,000 words is way too much for one story, all kinds of things. They really helped me develop as a writer and then eventually as an instructor and a critiquer for other people. I would not be at all where I am career-wise if I had never joined that group.
1: Did those 200,000 or so words wind up in a form that was part of the things that you've published?
0: Yes and no. So the manuscript has not been published, but there are two short stories in the world that are based on that manuscript. And one of them was that reading that I just told you about, that character, where the red dress character.
1: Was that one of the stories that you had in Tales from the Silver State 4?
0: No, that is Morning Sacrifice. That was my first short story that was ever published.
1: I was guessing. I was doing them. I looked up the dates on all of them, and that seemed like the first one.
0: No, but there is another red dress involved in that story. Another black woman, another red dress. But that is a vampire story. That's a story where there's a 400-year-old vampire who poses as a detective to help the woman he loves search for her missing husband. And the reason I know that log line so well is because that is also my directorial debut. I ended up adapting it into a short film, and we did film it. I did direct it. It's in the music phase right now. And right now, the music is sounding very epic. I love it.
1: So that's something that's in the works that hasn't even been put out into the world yet.
0: No, not yet.
1: Huh. Well, when's it going to be done? You going to do some film festivals with it or anything like that?
0: Definitely. And I plan to come to Florida, too, because I need an excuse to see Tony and to get my comic slit signed by him.
1: Well, Fort Myers has a film festival that's been around for 14 years. I used to be the guy in the booth, but I don't have time for it anymore. But they would probably love to screen it.
0: Well, I will add it to my list. Thank you.
1: Okay. Well, let's do your second song, and then we'll get some into the other books you've done and the collaboration you have with Tony and some of the other things that you do that I have dug up. But let's do this Nine Inch Nails song. So how would you like to go with this one?
0: Let's play it first.
1: Okay. Our guest this week is Tania Todd. She's an actor, author, editor, podcaster, and staunch defender of the Oxford comma. We'll get into that a little bit later. She joins us from out in Las Vegas. Her second song is Hurt by Nine Inch Nails from their 1994 album, The Downward Spiral. This is Three Song Stories.

0: So what's the story with that one? Where's that taking you in your head while you're listening to it with us?
1: Yeah, I'm glad that we listened to it first because those last few moments gave me time to recompose. So I have a long relationship with Nine Inch Nails. And the thing is that, you know, good musicians entertain, but great musicians, they touch you on an emotional level. So even though I've never met Trent Reznor, every Nine Inch Nail album since forever, it just feels like it had me in mind. Like we already know each other's pain. So my brother Jerry and I have been to many Nine Inch Nails concerts. Like I don't even remember how many. One particularly fun one, it was a Soundgarden doubleheader. And so we didn't know who would be headlining that one because they were just kind of taking turns. I was so glad it was Nine Inch Nails because while both bands are amazing, I prefer Nine Inch Nails. And they were changing the set and they just had like a simple keyboard on stage and a small drum set. And it was very blank. It was really a bleak looking set, hardly anything on the stage. And someone comes out and just starts messing with the keyboard, just making odd sounds. And we're like, okay, when are they going to turn the lights down? And, you know, the techie just keeps messing with it and then eventually starts playing the beginning of a song. And then you realize, oh, that's Trent right there. He's already started. Like he came out looking purposely like he was just one of the techs. And then like the lights went down and, you know, all the cool effects started happening and the other members ran out on the stage. I was like, the show is already happening. Like, how was this secret kept that he sneaks onto the stage like that? So that was a really awesome concert. And there was another one that was in a really small venue. I want to say it was like the Hard Rock. They had tiny venues that didn't have a lot of people. And it's cool because you get, it's like seeing a huge band in a club setting. And we got full goth glammed out for that one, you know, the corset, the leather, spike heels, all of that. And we went and just had the best time. And I remember my brother's favorite part was that people kept asking to take pictures with us. He just loved that part. But the reason I chose this song is because of a moment shared between the two of us at yet another concert. We had both been going through a lot of different challenges with work and relationships. You know, it's hard to hold each other up when you're both crumbling. And so we're, okay, let's go to the show. We're rocking out. We're singing along, just enjoying ourselves, trying to forget all of just the going on in our lives. And then they start playing Hurt. And there's a line that goes, "What have I become, my sweetest friend?" And during those last three words, I just kind of reached out and touched his arm. And I'm not sure why. It could be that I had just lost a dear friend to suicide. Jerry was battling his own demons. But when I touched him, something happened. There was this energy exchange. It was just an instant trigger. And by the time we got to like the next line, "Everyone I know goes away in the end," we were both bawling. It was completely surreal. We had just been all excited and then we're just like, it just hit us all at once with just the brush of fingers on his arm. And now every time I hear this song, I think of that moment and how challenging our lives were separately and how we made it through. We made it through that time. In fact, I just got back from visiting him because he moved to Oregon. I just saw him 2 weeks ago.
0: Wow. Thank you for sharing that story in that moment. When was the last time you listened to that song, like closely, like this?
1: I think the last time was when I was trying to decide which songs to share. Like, can I listen to this without crying? And no, I can't, but that's okay because we're here to share personal experiences, right?
0: Yes, we are. Or you are. I guess sort of I am too.
1: You're helping people to share their stories.
0: I am facilitating.
1: Yes.
0: So
1: that counts.
0: So you did Comics Lit with Tony. I had Eric Lee on the show And he,
1: did you?
0: I did. He was great. And he
1: has
0: talked,
1: that aired yet?
0: It has. It has. It's
1: okay.
0: A,
1: well,
0: it's
1: I'll
0: among
1: have to go
0: the,
1: find that.
0: It's among the past five or so. He did. So he did the Moses is Superman, if I remember correctly.
1: Yes.
0: Or Superman is Moses, I guess. Now you edited it, so you helped put it together and all that. But did you have your own take on a linkage between lit and comic yourself?
1: When Tony first told me about the idea, the thing that immediately came to mind was the Hulk and Dr. Jekyll and Mr. Hyde.
0: Oh, there you go. Okay, I see that.
1: And that's what I was going to do, but when I sat down, I just started writing about Catwoman. Like, okay, well, let's stick with what's my brand, you know?
0: And Catwoman links back to not Dr. Jekyll and Mr. Hyde.
1: No, no, no. My essay talks about how Catwoman and Selina Kyle are the Irene Adler, who is known as the woman in the Sherlock Holmes series.
0: All right.
1: They are the respective foils to their detectives.
0: Well, there you go.
1: And the funny thing is, it was more so than I realized. I watched the BBC version of Sherlock, and I'm watching it, and they have this bisexual dominatrix, sexy woman. You know, this Irene Adler like that, who's using a riding crop. And I'm like, wait a minute. That's like Catwoman. They're stealing from Catwoman. And when I sat down to write this essay, even though I was supposed to be writing the other essay, I started looking into it. And it's, oh, wait a minute. If you go back to the first issue of Batman, which has Catwoman as his villain, which I put in air quotes, and you go back to Irene Adler's introduction, the stories mirror each other very closely in a way that cannot possibly be unintentional. The way that they figure out who the thief is, the various ways that she hides what she's doing, the way they catch her, and the way no punishment happens because they let their foils get away. Also, their responses to meeting them.
0: Fascinating. I love it. I need to read this book now. Like, I've had like three brushes with it now. Now I have to read it.
1: You do.
0: your book, 52 Love, Weekly Love Lessons in Bite-Sized Bits, came out last year. You've got a follow-up, it looks like. Did you have to sit down and like think hard on 52? Did you have a basket that you filled them with till you had 52? Like, how does that all work? I mean, are they all yours? Did you collect them from others? Tell us about that.
1: So initially it became, all right, you know, again, new author, I need to put myself out there and I need to start actually posting stuff to have an online presence. So I wasn't posting enough on that Perfect Diversion blog because I don't know, I just wasn't enjoying it. It was sure when the moment hits me, I want to talk about a specific movie, but I don't want to do this on the regular basis. This is not what I want to do full time. So what is something small that I can write about in brief snippets, like something that doesn't feel like it's taking away from my regular writing, my fiction, but something I can post at least once a week? Well, love. I tend to write a lot about love. I write stories about passionate women and the lovers obsessed with them, be they man, woman, or vampire, and sometimes multiples. But that's not nonfiction, that's fiction, and I needed to write something nonfiction. Well, love ties into that. So I started writing a list like, okay, I need 52 of these. If I can get half of that, just I can get started. And I whipped off a list of like 30. Like, okay, that's plenty. By the time I hit the 30th week, I'll have thought of something else. The extra thing started coming to me with situations in my stories, like my characters were giving me tips to use, some of the tricks that they were using to inspire their respective passionate women to give them a chance. And some of them were my personal experiences. And one in particular was a family member who she and her boyfriend at the time, they're married now, when she was in college and they were in separate states, they would write journal entries, like they had a journal that they would write and then pass back and forth between them. So if they're thinking about each other when they're away, when they're together again, they would hand it to each other and then it would be that person's turn to write in the journal. And it's just an amazing story that they told me about how they now have multiple journals that they've used to tell each other how they're thinking about each other, to work through issues. If it was something like a challenge they didn't feel comfortable talking about face to face, but they could write it in the journal. And it's something where spelling and punctuation doesn't matter. You just, no one's judging you on it. You just put it in there, get your feelings out, and you pass it to the other person. And that one, I never would have thought of something like that. So you have to be kind of open to listening to those around you. You know, it's a whole wide world, and that's why you want multiple perspectives. If it was an entire book of just my experience, it wouldn't be very long, would it?
0: I guess not. I don't know. So I made a joke about the Oxford comma in the the intro, because I did go through and I listened to some of one of your most recent podcasts, and you talk about, you know, how writers are feeling obliged to not do things that AI language models do, even though they're things they always did before language models did them. Do I have that about right?
1: Yeah. And I wouldn't say all writers, but some of us are feeling, you start having a thought before you do the thing. You're self-censoring now because, oh, I don't want anyone to think this is AI. But that's frustrating because AI got that from us. Why should they get to have all of the good punctuation? Why can't I have my em dashes and my Oxford commas?
0: Yeah, well, and that's exactly right, because it's trying to do the best. And so the people who used to do what apparently was the best, because that's what it's taken. Yeah, I just, so you know, I don't really have a social media presence because I don't need that. I don't have time for that. But I have lots of I host a different show, and I have to create a web post for each show, and there's a lot of writing and copy in those web posts. And mm-hmm. I have evidence back from like 10 years ago of em dashes that I used.
1: Right, yes.
0: And so I am boldly going ahead with my uses periodically when appropriate of em dashes. And I've always used an Oxford comma, but the em dashes, and if somebody calls me on it, I'm going to be like, look at this web post from 2017. There's em dashes in it. So anyway.
1: Right. And the thing is, those posts are usually using em dashes wrong, the ones that the AI creates. Just because it's an em dash doesn't mean it's accurate. And if it's inaccurate, that would be a better clue.
0: Yeah. But did you use AI at all for anything in your workflow or your personal life flow?
1: The thing is, we all use AI. We just don't call it that. Right. But I do not use generative AI for anything. Like anytime you spell check, that's AI. Yes,
0: right.
1: Of course I do stuff like that. Like that's a tool. But the phrase AI has been given, like that has bad PR on it now, but we do use it. It's necessary for some of the things that we do for safety reasons, but we're not talking about the tools. We're talking about generative AI and like that, the stuff they're calling AI art. And no, none of that.
0: Don't you
1: look at it and you're just like, oh, I reject that. My blink rejects that. It's not a conscious thing. I recoil at it. You know what I mean?
0: I do know what you mean. Do you happen to know if you were part of the Anthropic copyright lawsuit that was recently settled? They're paying $1.5 billion to authors and publishers.
1: I was not. My work was not published yet.
0: I did a show on that with Scott Turow, who used to be president of the Writers Guild. He lives here in Southwest Florida. He's the guy that wrote Presumed Innocent, among other things. And he's leading another suit against Meta with publishers and another suit against Google. And the thing that with that AI settlement with Anthropic, they didn't get caught for using it to train. They got caught because they went out the easiest way. They went out and bootlegged all those books and then mm-hmm. used it. So they got caught right. for the bootlegging and not just for the using someone else's intellectual property for profit.
1: Exactly. And there's so much more that this is doing to our society. So as we said, it's making the artists themselves afraid to put out art and writers afraid to put out things in their own voice because they don't want other people making bad assumptions. And if you start writing from a place of fear, you're killing your own voice. You're not expressing yourself as you would. And I don't know what we can do to come back from that other than just silence that part of your brain. Don't care what other people think and just put the truth down. The truth, I mean, there's truth in fiction. Put down your story and don't worry about the what they might think. Just do the best work that you possibly can and don't engage with the AI models.
0: I feel like we're not too many years away, I feel like, from people setting up like analog colonies in the woods, you know?
1: Yeah, well, I want to say one more thing on AI.
0: Do
1: is
0: it.
1: That there was a song I heard on some reel on Instagram. And it's like, oh, I really dig those lyrics. And then I went and I found the song and I played it. It's like, wow, it feels like this song was written with me in mind. But there were no other songs from this band. And I tracked it down and found out, like, the song that I was digging was AI. Like, oh, I'm so annoyed that you made me like an AI song. And I just deleted it from my playlist. Like, I was so angry that you gave me a little piece of joy and now you've taken it away. You've elevated me just enough to bring me down.
0: I came across somebody made using technology and language models and APIs and all that stuff. It's like a radio. It's like an internet radio station that you can click on, and it's just playing song after song after song in all different genres. And the songs are being generated in the moment. So it's Ooh. Live radio. It's not like it's being curated out of a bucket of songs. It's like, you know, Claude, make me a song that sounds like Nine Inch Nails, but they're doing Jimmy Buffett, and that's the next song. And then it's just,
1: yeah.
0: Isn't that something?
1: And I feel like that's probably what was done. Someone said, make a song that sounds like this. And it was like a song, you know, like a band that I already like.
0: Yeah.
1: And once I heard it, like once I knew, I could hear it. You know, it's like once you know, you can't unknow it. And you could just hear just that little bit of inauthenticity to it. Like, ugh. So annoyed with that. I had shared it with two people, you know, like, never mind, delete. We are not spreading this. We're not adding this to the algorithm.
0: Brand new 1984.
1: Yeah. Okay, next song.
0: Okay, let's do this third song, which is the Beastie Boys, who you've alluded to a couple times. How'd you like to go with this one?
1: I will tell the story first. So this one is another dance story, but this time it was a family wedding. So as I said, the Beastie Boys are my favorite band, and they are a big favorite in my family. I've seen them, I want to say, three times with my brother Charlie, a different brother, and my sister Erica and I used to reenact the videos. You know, like we'd play the videos over and over again, dancing and jumping around the living room. And for Shake Your Rump, we actually came up with our own choreography for the chorus. We had to do each of these songs three times so that we could take turns, as each having a turn with the three Beastie Boys. And so we would do it three times so that we would finish on our favorite. Thank God we did not have the same favorite Beastie Boy. Mine is Mike D and hers is MCA. And I didn't grow up with my sister. So for me, this time with her, it's one of my most treasured memories is getting to do, we call it doing Beasties. And so fast forward to my song moment, we're all at a family wedding and the dance floor is dead. Like it's barely in use. On comes Shake Your Rump and my sister and I race to the floor. Charlie jumps in and we each start performing the part from our favorite Beastie Boy, like without words, you know, we didn't discuss this. The song just comes on. We race out there. We each start doing our own Beastie Boy. And before the end of the song, like the whole family is out there, Jerry, my mom, everyone just dancing and doing that choreography that my sister and I came up with all those years ago. And the wedding videographer said that matching up the song and the performance of the family was one of the hardest parts in putting together that video. And I've seen it. It was pretty amazing. It may have temporarily stolen the spotlight from the happy couple, but it did really capture the love our family has for each other.
0: Well, let's listen to it, imagining that. Okay. Tanya Todd is in the Three Song Stories chairs this week. She's a writer, editor, actress, activist, and more. Her third and final song is Shake Your Rump by the Beastie Boys. This came out in 1989 on their album Paul's.

0: I love it. Were you singing your part?
1: Oh, definitely. And doing the choreography. And, you know, I've been having this conversation with you and realizing a lot of the themes are sensuality and depression and sadness. Like, these are the things, the music I flock to, that kind of stuff. Like, I love The Doors. I love The Cure. I like Royal Blood and Tool and Perfect Circle. So why are the Beastie Boys my favorite? And they bring me out of it. You know, they bring me out of the depression. They have a line that's, I've been through many times at which I thought I might lose it. The only thing to save me has always been music. And I don't know that I would have come to that conclusion about why if I hadn't had this show with you, because that's what was going through my head as I was doing my Beastie moves.
2: Well, there you go. We did something here.
1: You did.
2: You mentioned The Doors a couple times. I recently went through, I kind of did a little Val Kilmer rabbit hole. And I,
1: as one does.
2: Well, I had all of a sudden somebody mentioned Real Genius, and I was like, oh God, I haven't watched that in so long. I should go back and watch that. And then the one that he made before Real Genius, the name of which is escaping me now, it was his first film, Top Secret. Did you ever see Top Secret?
1: No. Is that the one with the underwater fight?
2: Yes, it is. And I've seen that scene.
1: I have not seen the movie.
2: I tell you what, like, I mean, it holds up in a weird way because I don't know if there's another movie I can think of that has a density of efforts at being funny that matches it. I mean, it is okay. Like, it's like, and it's all kind of dad joke funny, but he sings the actual songs in it. Like, there's music in it and he sings, mm-hmm. He really does sing, but
1: I think he did the singing for The Doors too.
2: He did. And that's why I brought it up. So I watched Top Secret and then I watched Real Genius and then I rewatched The Doors because I've seen that a number of times and it really holds up too. And he really did a good job. And yeah, I spent a lot of time with The Doors too, or I have spent a lot of time with The Doors. So I get it.
1: Yeah, it's impressive when you see an actor doing their own singing like that. Like Michelle Pfeiffer does her own singing. You may have seen on my secret.
2: Well, yeah, and you're good.
1: Grease 2 is one of my like
2: cool writer. Cool writer.
1: Yeah, cool writer.
2: You actually just
1: Tom Hiddleston did his singing for that movie he did. What was it? It was the one where he was Hank Williams. Beyond something with the light. I See the Light. Is that it?
2: I don't know. That is something I don't know.
1: Maybe it's I Saw the Light. I guess I'm not as big of a fan as I thought.
2: That's okay. You accidentally just sort of broke one of my, we're going to do a speed round now. And part of my speed round was going to say, now we've referred to your constant passions a few times. I'm going to read off four things, one of which isn't real. And I was going to let the listener try to decide which one wasn't real.
1: Okay.
2: And I was going to say, listener, we can still play along, but it's partly broken. Michelle Pfeiffer, The Nightmare Before Christmas, Rock Tumbling, and Star Wars. Which one is not real, listener? Now there's no listener here, but they will hear that. But now they know. They've got a 33% chance. You know which one's not real.
1: Yes, I do. The one that is not ever happening.
2: Well, I felt like I was trying to think of something that might just fall into a weird niche that's something that you might do. So anyway, we'll just leave it at that. Listeners will just have to go find your website and do the math.
1: Yeah. And it is I Saw the Light. It's I Saw the Light.
2: Okay. You ready for a speed round?
1: Let's do it.
2: Do you have a nickname that stuck over the course of your life you'd be willing to share?
1: Cookie Puss.
2: Okay. If you were a championship wrestler, what music would you enter with?
1: Probably something Beastie Boys.
2: Do you do
1: the actual song?
2: I mean, if you can come up with one, Shake Your Rump wouldn't be bad.
1: Yeah, it wouldn't. That wouldn't be my wrestler song. Yeah, I don't know. That's a good song. I mean, that's a good question. I would overanalyze it is what I would do.
2: Well, then
1: ruining your speed round. I can't do
2: we're,
1: it fast.
2: We're moving on. Okay. Do you do karaoke?
1: So, of course, I think of the answer to your wrestling question as soon as we get off the call. The answer is Imagine the Fire by Hans Zimmer. It's from one of my favorite movie scores, The Dark Knight Rises. No, I'm not a very good singer. And I can't fake it. I can't act like I am.
2: If you had to guess, what would you say is the song you've listened to the most times in your life?
1: In my life? Paul Revere.
2: Paul Revere? What is that?
1: That is a Beastie Boys song.
2: Oh, okay. Well, that makes sense. I was like, I was searching. If you could instantly become an expert in any field, what would it be?
1: Philanthropy.
2: Huh. If you were forced to play one song on repeat during a cross-country road trip, which song could you put up with?
1: Okay, right now I am obsessed with a song called In Too Deep by a band with the unfortunate name of Battle Tapes, and it would be that.
2: When was the last time you bought music that you could hold in your hand?
1: Oh, I can't even remember.
2: What activities or pursuits make you lose track of time the most?
1: Writing. I'll forget to eat. I'll forget to drink. Like, oh, has the day gone by? I have stopped taking care of myself and all of my joints are stiff.
2: Song you wish you could hear again for the first time with fresh ears?
1: Oh, I think Hurt, the one we listened to today, without the pain.
2: What would your 14-year-old self think of who you are today and what you're up to?
1: Would not believe that I'm actually talking to strangers and that some strangers want to talk to me.
2: Well, cheers to that. Well, you did it. I've so enjoyed talking to you. Do you have any final thoughts you want to leave us with?
1: No, I think what you're doing is really cool. I love hearing Tony's story, and I'm going to go find Eric's, and I'm going to find a way to make it a regular part of what I'm doing, because I missed Eric's, which means it's not popping up on my feed somehow, so I need to make sure that that is not something I miss anymore.
2: Well, I appreciate doing this, because based on everything you said, I feel like talking about yourself for an hour and 28 minutes is probably not something that you're entirely comfortable with, so thank you.
1: No. But it felt like I was talking about these other people in my life, and that made it easier.
2: That was episode number 440 of Three Song Stories with Tanya Todd. She's an author, editor, actress, podcaster, and more. You can find out more about her on her website, MissTanyaTodd.com. 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Richard Chinqui is co-creator and producer. We have audio production help today from Emma Rodriguez. Our executive producer is Chris Duffus. And our theme song was created by Dave Cowan and Stick Martin at Monkey House Studio in St. Pete.

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6: I'm Scott Carter, and today on Ye Gods, Samuel D. Hunter. He's the award-winning playwright of The Whale, the film adaptation of which won Brendan Fraser the Academy Award for Best Actor.
7: The revelations in my life, the really important moments, haven't been big, heroic, you know, crowd-surfing moments. They've been really quiet and personal and dare I say, spiritual. So I think the plays reflect that. Like, suffering just exists for its own sake for a lot of the time. And I think that that notion troubles people because they want it to lead somewhere. Like, suffering needs to lead to reward.
6: We discuss why he's drawn to writing about the lives of ordinary people, and primarily from his home state of Idaho. But first, the news.
8: Live from NPR News in Washington, I'm Louise Schiavone. State Department official Tommy Pickett says about 85 Americans are unaccounted for 5 days after a catastrophic landslide and flood along the border of China and Nepal, and 9 Americans have been evacuated safely. Officials in Nepal say close to 800 people have died in that disaster. Pickett says the U.S. has been in communication with rescue coordinators.
9: Nepal government, we're coordinating with them on what they need. We have activated from the State Department $3.6 million in emergency humanitarian assistance. That includes up to 3 months of emergency food for up to 10,000 flood-affected households. So we have immediately activated that. We actually have the first U.S. assistance on the ground already to address this humanitarian disaster.
8: Pickett spoke on ABC's This Week. He says the State Department has boosted consular assistance with U.S. embassies in Beijing and Kathmandu working around the clock. A powerful El Nino climate pattern is now developing, which could affect weather around the world. A new study finds climate change is intensifying the effect. NPR's Lauren Sommer reports.
10: El Nino is a natural climate pattern that occurs every few years. It happens when the water in the tropical Pacific Ocean gets abnormally warm, which can affect weather across the planet. Some regions get more rain, while others get drier. The El Nino developing now could be a record breaker. Researchers at the University of Michigan and others looked at whether these kinds of El Niños are getting more common. They used fossils of coral reefs to put together a historical record of El Niños over the past 1,000 years. They found since the Industrial Revolution, El Niños are now 36% stronger, which could mean even greater impacts. Lauren Sommer, NPR News.
8: A human rights organization says dozens of migrants have been deported by the U.S. to the Central African Republic. Michael Koloki has more.
11: According to the advocacy group Human Rights First, the flight carrying the deportees arrived in the Central African Republic's capital of Bangui yesterday. The deportees include nationals of Afghanistan, Iran, Nepal, and Nicaragua. A lawyer for one of the deported migrants said that his client is an Afghan man whose brothers collaborated with the U.S. military, adding that his client was granted protection by a U.S. court against deportation to Afghanistan. The Trump administration has previously approached a number of countries to accept to deportees who are citizens of other nations. According to the New York Times, data compiled by Refugees International and Human Rights First shows that 23,000 people have been sent to countries they are not originally from. For NPR News, I'm Michael Koloki.
8: Native American leaders are calling on the U.S. to refer to Lake Ontario by its original name. Wyandot Nation Chief Billy Friend says the Wendat language gave Ontario its name, which means the lake is big or the lake is beautiful. President Trump's executive order, the lake's name be changed to Lake America, has now been reflected on Google Maps. This is NPR News in Washington. President Trump says he's going to be at the Pentagon on September 11th this year and will therefore miss memorial events at Ground Zero in New York City. NPR's Emily Feng explains.
12: Asked why he was not going to New York to mark the 25th anniversary of 9/11, Trump responded, quote, "because I'm going to the Pentagon." Earlier this week, the New York Times reported that Trump had wanted to give a speech at 9/11 memorial events at Ground Zero itself, where the World Trade Center towers once stood, a report Trump denied. Since 2012, event organizers there have not allowed elected officials to give public remarks. Instead, Trump will head to the Pentagon in Virginia after traveling back from the GOP midterm convention in Texas, where he and Vice President J.D. Vance will be keynote speakers. Emily Feng, NPR News, Washington.
8: Europe's biggest annual street festival, the Notting Hill Carnival, is taking over London streets today. NPR's Robbie Griffiths has details on the Caribbean flavor event now in its 60th year.
13: The Notting Hill Carnival started small, with its roots in the thousands of people from Britain's former colonies in the Caribbean who arrived soon after the Second World War. 60 years later, the carnival has grown into a huge annual street party at the end of August, with around 2 million people expected to attend across the busiest days, Sunday and Monday. The carnival includes a parade of vehicles, accompanied by dancers in striking costumes, multiple sound system stages, an organised paint fight, and a steel band competition. Robbie Griffiths, NPR News, London.
8: I'm Louise Schiavone, NPR News, Washington.
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5: If life's a mystery, who done it? This is Ye Gods. I'm Scott Carter. If making a living by writing plays is tough, making a living by writing plays set only in Idaho is a miracle. But that's what the prolific Samuel D. Hunter has done for over 15 years. He's best known for the screen adaptation of his play The Whale, which won a Best Actor Oscar for Brendan Fraser. Sam has earned many awards, including a MacArthur Genius Grant, and last season, he made his Broadway debut with Little Bear Ridge Road, which starred Laurie Metcalf and received a Tony nomination for Best Play. Sam's collected characters from the State of Famous Potatoes form a de facto focus group of Americans for whom America isn't working now. Their fears outnumber their options. Some are religious, others chase modest dreams like running a niche magazine, saving a failing restaurant, or buying a patch of land. But they are gamblers in a casino where the house always wins. They are tokens circling a monopoly board on which they own no hotels. The plays are bleak, but also funny, like those of another Samuel, if Beckett had written for The Office. And for Sam, hope shines in small dreams that may have a universe of impact, like someone dying, wanting to have read aloud to them something beautiful written by someone they love. Here in L.A., Sam has two plays running, both directed by his frequent local collaborator, John Perrin Flynn,
6: A Case for the Existence of God, which won the New York Drama Critics Award, opens September 5th at the Rogue Machine Theater, and its newest play, Grangeville, has extended its run again at the Santa Monica Ruskin Group Theater. In both, stellar casts perform a major writer's work in small theaters where there should never be an empty seat. Welcome to Ye Gods, Samuel Hunter.
7: Thank you. My gosh, what an introduction that was.
6: Well, I have been catching up on some of the plays that I haven't seen. And so I've read 10 of your plays. I've seen 4. I finished Little Bear Ridge Road this morning. And it connected me to this quote from the New York Times where you said, "I never thought that I would be able to live the life that I'm living right now as an artist with a child and a husband and a dog and people who care about what I write. It makes me feel so overwhelmed with gratitude. I kind of approach the world from that stance." And it seems like as I read the last 3 plays, Grangeville, Case for the Existence of God, and Little Bear Ridge Road, you are paying forward in your work the blessings to your characters who then bless your readers and your audience. It's like it's all coming from one place, like the way that Thornton Wilder's Our Town and His Skin of Our Teeth are 2 different presentations of the same worldview.
7: That's right.
6: Does any of that resonate for you?
7: Yes. Oh, yeah. And I mean, I always feel like my most recent plays are sort of like a snapshot of my worldview at the time. Maybe not worldview, but just sort of like how I'm feeling, maybe even on a spiritual level. You know, I wrote A Case for the Existence of God shortly after becoming a father, which was very, very life-changing for me. And I think probably shifted the way that I mean, look, all the platitudes are true. You know what I mean? Your heart lives on the outside of your body. Like, it's a completely different way of moving around the world. And I think that really has affected the way that I approach my characters. In the same way that, you know, I could point to a play that I wrote 10 years ago and be like, oh yeah, that feels like Sam when he was 34, not 44, you know?
6: Well, there are some changes. For instance, for the characters that are gay, that was more of an issue to the characters in your earlier play. And now it's just a fact of modern life.
7: Yeah, that's right. Well, and if you think about it, like when I wrote, you mentioned The Whale, which I wrote, you know, now I wrote The Whale like 17 years ago or something like that, you know? So I wrote it before it was legal for me to marry my husband. It was 2009 when I wrote that play. It was a very different way of being gay in America back then. You know, I'm also a child of the late 80s and 90s, you know, in Idaho, where it's like, it's shocking to me, like when I visit Idaho now, how progressive it's become in terms of LGBT people. It's shocking to me that it's becoming just kind of a fact of life for people, even in that part of the country. So yeah, I think the plays are kind of like every play is to a certain degree, a time capsule. But you know, the thing that I really hope is that the best plays sort of resonate throughout history. Do you know what I mean? Like I saw The Death of a Salesman that's running right now, that Laurie is in, and it's shocking to me how modern its concerns are. You know, and the way that that play speaks to our current moment, even though it was written, what, 75 years ago, more than that. So that's the hope, you know.
6: And you wrote a guest essay for the New York Times called In Defense of Sad Plays. Can you basically encapsulate what the thesis of that was?
7: Well, it's basically like, I was writing that specifically around the production I just mentioned of Death of a Salesman. But I think that the broader idea is that I have really noticed that for modern audiences, they're fine with somebody like King Lear being tragic. But when it's like Joe from down the street in 2026, they don't want it to be that sad. And they're made deeply uncomfortable when a play has like a sad story or a sad outcome. And I think some of this is like coming out of the pandemic, and like in academia, especially, I really sense this kind of like resistance to so-called trauma-based plays, which I really struggled with. Cause I'm like, trauma has become such a loose term nowadays that like the vast majority of world literature, you could easily pin down as being trauma-based. You know what I mean? Certainly the Bible.
6: Yeah. Know?
7: So it was basically like my appeal to be like, hey, like we can all look at difficult things together And that's actually the safety of fiction is, you know, we can shadow box our demons. We can look at things that are difficult and not say like, oh, I, you know, not bristle at it and be open to it and open to the experience of it.
15: It also, it seems to me like there's a rewriting of the audience contract with the artist that, I grew up in a time where I went to a work of art, a movie, a play, whatever, thinking that the artist knew more than I did, or at least spent a great deal of time focused on what I'm about to behold, and that maybe they have, particularly when I was young, a greater truth for me that I am going to profit from experiencing. And it now seems like we pick our entertainment.

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1: Of art's fault, not our own.
2: That's exactly right. And I think there's also been this pernicious idea that I've seen, over, especially over the last 10 years, that somehow, like, if a fictional character espouses an idea or says something, then the play itself, the playwright themselves, are saying that thing too. Do you know what I mean? So it's like we need to sanitize the worldviews of and the lived experiences of all our characters because we're scared that it's somehow going to say something. You know, I had the experience of writing a play called A Great Wilderness for Seattle mm-hmm. Rep. It was there, I think, 2014 or something. And the main character was a gay conversion therapist. And it definitely, like, it's not a play that is in support of gay conversion therapy, but it is a character study. And so, like, all the other characters are fundamentalist Christians. And it's very much a tragedy, you know, and I think it ends with this guy at the end of his life kind of looking at what he's devoted his life to with profound sadness and the regret. But it doesn't come out and say it. There's no big required monologue where the bigot gets put in his place by the queer person. And because it didn't have that moment, I got a lot of backlash and a lot of, like, really eviscerating both reviews, but also just audience feedback, because they thought I was somehow not coming out in the play on the side of gay conversion therapy is wrong and destructive, even though that's clearly what the play was illustrating, you know, but because it didn't have that required monologue, it was somehow not good enough. And it was bracing to me to experience that, because that's a weird way to encounter art.
1: Very often when I'm reading your scripts, which I've binged doing lately, where I'm feeling an awkwardness in the next line, the character itself announces, calls attention to that awkwardness. And so you're accomplishing two or three things. First of all, you're owning every moment. Mm. Secondly, if I'm feeling it, there likely are other people in the audience feeling it. So for the playwright to be acknowledging it makes us feel a little bit smarter. It makes us feel like our point of view is actually being heard and included and answered. And secondly, it's like really great improv where every moment everybody's staying in right now.
2: That's right. You know, it's funny. That is something that I've nobody's ever pointed out that particular Riley tick that I have, but that's exactly right. That there is a lot, especially in Little Bear Ridge Road that you read this morning, and there's a lot from Ethan of acknowledging when things get weird, you know, and because I just think that's who he is as a person. And but to your point, it also, like, opens the door for the audience. Do you know what I mean? Like, I've always felt like my plays are not there's nothing in the plays that really, like, grab audience members by the lapels and, like, drag them in, you know, with, like, plot mechanics or, you know, big stage images or fireworks at the fairgrounds. They're very plain spoken. And as such, they're just kind of like, instead of, like, yanking you through the door, I'm just kind of opening the door and inviting you inside. And I think it creates, like, a safety, well, hopefully, for the people who respond to it, it creates kind of this, like, safer space of being able to just, like, live with these characters rather than having to be dragged into the sort of, like, you know, complex plot mechanics of something I'm trying to do to keep your attention, you know?
1: It's like you're a door-to-door salesman who has found that it is more efficacious for him to project a sense of self-centered satisfaction by which the housewife who has answered the door might wish to have him come in rather than trying to thrust a foot forward so that a door cannot be closed.
2: That's exactly right. That's a really good metaphor. And I think for that reason, it took me a while to have a play on Broadway, because I think like commercials producers are scared by that type of work. They want something that's way more of a sure thing in terms of, like, getting that audience to lean in and pay attention, you know? So I think that's why it took, you know, 15, 16 plays for me to finally have a Broadway debut this past season. But it's just the kind of plays that I love writing, you know?
1: Yeah. First play I saw was Permanent Image.
2: Oh, wow.
1: That John directed at the Rogue. And

0: I wasn't prepared for where it was going. And sometimes when that happens, you're a little bit put off and you don't know to completely accept it, because it's like somebody playing a piece of music in a different key, that there's a dissonance for which you may not be prepared. But once prepared, now you appreciate the variations, to mix a metaphor, for the symphony as it progresses, because you've accepted the basic premise of it. So
1: that's right.
0: As I was reading through these 10 different plays, I'm seeing some issues keep going and returning, and some characters have analogous antecedent in an earlier play. And I'm interested for how this time you're going to make a nuanced shift in how this new situation or the new character is presented differently. And there's another, let me just also make a comment, because you mentioned wilderness and the conversion therapy counselor. There is a sense that there's a connection between people having an issue with that play, I think, and people identifying as a tribe. Because where you're going is the radical place of Christ or Buddha or others who are saying that we're all brothers and sisters. And if I wish to maintain the notion of the other, who I can demonize or exclude, or I don't wish to see them from a sympathetic viewpoint at all. I mean, you know, the older I get, the more I'm on the page that everyone is doing the best that they can.
1: Yeah. Yeah. I think that's kind of the moral compass of the plays, is that like there aren't, I just, for whatever reason, very early on, I was just not interested in heroes and villains. And I just, I feel like that is a false construct. Maybe it works well for like big action movies, but like in terms of like nuanced narrative, like the world is too complex for that, you know? And it also, to your point, it like, I'm not interested in like reinforcing people's worldviews. I'm not interested in that. I wouldn't say that I'm like the most controversial playwright, or that I'm interested in like poking people, but like the simple fact that the plays will do something like look at a guy who spent his entire life trying to convert people out of homosexuality and treat him with sincerity and frankly care, like that, even that becomes a radical act, which to me, while I'm writing, it just feels like I'm writing a play. It just feels like I'm writing a character study, you know, and it's a community of people that I knew growing up. And so I felt like I had something to say about it. And to me, that shouldn't be controversial, but weirdly it is.
0: That's Samuel D. Hunter. His New York Drama Critics award-winning play, A Case for the Existence of God, opens September 5th at the Rogue Machine Theater in Los Angeles. The play is set in a cubicle in which two people are seated. Keith is a mortgage broker and Brian is a yogurt plant worker, seeking to buy a plot of land that many decades ago belonged to his family. In time, the two realize that they share a specific kind of sadness. Up next, Sam explains how his understanding of belief and religion was heavily influenced by his time in high school. Stay tuned. This is Ye Gods. I'm Scott Carter.
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9: Welcome back to Ye Gods. I'm Scott Carter. My guest is Samuel D. Hunter. Sam's essay, In Defense of Sad Plays, can be read on the New York Times website. Compassion is a top note of Sam's work. When his characters suffer in tough circumstances, Sam embraces them. Making marginal characters matter to us is one of his many gifts as a writer. No matter how alienating their words or actions may be, Sam magnifies their humanity that we all may relate to it. I find that your collected works have an impact of making me see the world differently because a lot of these people in these plays are people who we would pass by or avoid. Mm-hmm. Someone weighs 600 pounds and also knows a lot about a few things. Yeah. There's an intimidation factor of and the fact sometimes in your plays, there's obvious help that somebody needs it's important to them that they not get the help.
1: Yeah, exactly. Yeah, I think it's kind of going back to what you said about like in your introduction about like these are people who are on the way that I put it in the past is like on the losing end of American life. Because like I think stories about like redemption and overcoming the odds are great. Like, but I think just like my writerly concerns are with the people that, to your point, that you pass by on the street and don't really think about much. And sometimes those stories are sad and sometimes people don't win in the end. And because like real life, like suffering exists for its own sake for a lot of the time. And I think that notion troubles people. Because they want it to lead somewhere. Like suffering needs to lead to reward in most people's like worldviews. And maybe it has to do with this sort of like deeply capitalistic nation that we all live in. But the idea of reward is very important for people. Even though I think like in almost all of my plays, there is a kind of reward. There is a kind of hope. There is a kind of, you know, resurrection, you know, but it's always very small, you know what I mean? And because that's been the way that I have perceived the world for most of my life, that the revelations in my life, the really important moments haven't been big, heroic, you know, crowd surfing moments. They've been really quiet and personal and dare I say spiritual. So I think the plays reflect that.
9: And the point that you just made about not all human suffering is going to be redeemed at the end of the third act, because that doesn't happen in life, but there's something for the character at the end of that. You're the wife, Stacy in Grangeville, has a speech because she's been reading a book about the Middle Ages, and she's overwhelmed by thinking about what life was like then and how much people suffered. And when the person she's talking to, her husband, ex-husband, says, oh, that sounds terrible. And she goes, no, there's freedom in this.
1: Yeah, that's right. I had forgotten there is that entire monologue in Grangeville about that. And it is that idea that there's the freedom. How does she say there's freedom in that? Because it means that we don't have to sit around waiting for it all to make sense or it all to come up. I forget exactly what she says, but there's freedom in sort of accepting the fact that like that it doesn't always work out the best possible way, and that there isn't always meaning to our suffering.
9: She says, the point is there's freedom in that. It means that we can't be sitting around waiting for the world to reward us or forgive us or even give us a reason for all of it. So all the that we've been through, all the that we've done or other people have done to us, it doesn't have to mean anything.
1: Yeah.
9: I've heard you say that since becoming a father, you have said that you should not be cynical anymore, and you have called cynicism morally bankrupt. I'd like to explore that with you. What form does this moral bankruptcy take?
1: I think it's cynicism is a couple of things. And I think I've said this in interviews before that it's easy, because it is. Like just being like, oh, the world is going to hell, ha ha. Clink, cheers. You know what I mean? That is the most like easy, facile worldview. I mean, I think it often masquerades as like being erudite or intelligent. If you're sort of like, well, I see that the world is just terrible and nothing's going to work out and the country's headed to hell. And it's a very like, okay, yeah, like you can, we can talk about things that are like bad right now. And like, yeah, that we could have that conversation all day long. But I think the harder thing and the more sort of like intellectually rigorous and maybe the more morally rigorous thing is to say, like, how do I make meaning in a very complicated time? Like, how do I mean, this sounds so up in the clouds, but like, how do I like within this framework that is so complicated and broken right now, how can I do good and how can I make life? And maybe again, this is part of having a kid, is sort of like, I can't go to my kid and say, well, by the time you're an adult, it's just going to be terrible. Like, of course I can't say that. And A, I don't know that. I have no idea what the future holds. And B, like in terms of sort of like ushering a new human being into a very complicated reality, I can't allow myself to embrace cynicism for the sake of her. I don't know if this is one of the plays you read, but I wrote a play called The Harvest back in New York in 2016, but it's set in a church basement and it's about a group of, it's one of the few plays I've written that just go straight at organized religion, not straight at as an adversarially, but really like examines religion. Like every character is a fundamentalist Christian. And the beginning 10 minutes or so of that play are the characters all speaking in tongues. And the idea was it was done at Lincoln Center. And I was like, I want to take this audience on the Upper West Side of Manhattan and plop them into the most extreme aspect of this religion in this church of Idaho Falls, to just sort of like plop them there. And then the rest of the play is about the humanity of these people. And the sort of journey for the audience in the play, and not all the audience members went on that journey, is sort of like of being so alienated in the beginning by these people in this church basement in Idaho, but then getting slowly invested in their stories over the next hour and 50 minutes. And I think a lot of people went on that journey, but for some people it was like that first 10 minutes was just sort of like, nope, these people are crazy. And they never got back on board.
0: I haven't read that play, but there are a lot of churchy characters in the various plays. The Whale has a Mormon. Mm-hmm. Great Wilderness has the counselor you were talking about. In Rest, there is a born-again Christian.
1: Oh, yeah.
0: He took the job at a retirement home because, and this is his line, because this is a place full of people who are about to be reunited with God. And in A Bright New Boise, you have Will, who blogs about the rapture. His mm-hmm. his coworker Anna calls herself a Christian, but it seems to be more community and socially based than doctrinal. and somehow you also seem to be moving. You've moved away in your writing from such hardline characters. But my question would be, for these characters, what is their religion doing for them?
1: Yeah, no, it's funny. It's really reflective of, you know, it goes back to the thing where I was saying like, oh, that was the 30-year-old Sam that wrote that. And I think like all of those plays that you mentioned were still, I was still very firmly in a time in my life where I felt deeply unsettled about religion. You know, I had this experience of going to a fundamentalist Christian high school. My parents weren't fundamentalists, but it was like the only private option in town. And it's funny, the more that I think about it, the more that I realize how primed I was to enter into a community like that. Because prior to that, as a grade schooler, I was very overweight. I was very overly sensitive. And I was also like way too tall. Like I grew way too quickly. By the time I was 12, I was 6 feet tall. And because I was so tall and so big, it was kind of hard to tell how old I was. Throughout a big chunk of my childhood, there was a lot of like, why is that full-on teenager acting like a seven-year-old? And it was because I was seven, but people thought I was 13 or 14. So I think like this was right around like third, fourth, fifth, sixth grade. I started really shrinking into myself a little bit, and I didn't have a lot of friends, and I certainly wasn't popular, and I also just was not built at that time to try to want to be popular because I had my own interests. I loved classical music. I loved playing the piano, all of which were social liabilities at that age. And I was not good at sports, and I was not interested in sports. So I think like I had a sense of like shame and self-loathing that when I entered into this fundamentalist Christian, and it was also being shaped by my growing awareness of my sexuality. But so when I was filtered into this Christian fundamentalist environment, I was sort of just perfectly primed because all of a sudden all that shame and self-loathing that I had felt as a small child had a purpose. You know, it wasn't shame for its own sake. It was shame because God hated these parts of me. You know, and all of a sudden it had a vessel, all of that shame, all that self-loathing, it was given meaning and clarity. And so instead of like trying to work through all that shame and self-loathing, it just connected to me on a cellular level because it had so much resonance now with everything I was being taught about God and the way that the world actually worked. And I think, you know, I was eventually in 11th grade, I was outed and I had to leave that environment. And I ended up graduating from the public school, which is ended up being a quite good experience. But I don't think I totally, at that time, I had not really understood how that stuff was still operating in my body on an almost physical level. And so for many years, I mean, looking back into it, I mean, I was well into my 30s. I was still actively afraid of hell. And I think like eventually I, through therapy and, you know, the love of my husband and like, I was able to sort of like work through that. I think the sort of feelings of like shame and self-loathing are still very active in me. But at the time I was so, I mean, there's a moment in The Harvest where one of the characters is talking about just wanting God to show up, like just show up, just like tell me I'm doing the right thing. He's about to go on a mission in the Middle East and spend the rest of his life trying to convert people to Christianity. And he was just like, just give me a sign, just show. And he has this monologue where he's just begging God to tell him what the right way is. And I think at the same time, I was doing the same thing, you know? And so I think I was deliberate, like, I think those plays back then were like, came out of a form of self-therapy where I was trying to figure out something because the religion had meant so much to me as a teenager, but the growing awareness of my own sexuality felt like in fundamental conflict with that sense of, you know, that religious sensibility that I was garnering. And I think that's what the people in the plays are attracted to, is like the thing that attracted me to that brand of religion was that like there was no relativism. Everything was solved. Everything made sense. The earth was 6,000 years old. I'm part of the godly elect. We're going to heaven. They're going to hell. Here's this book that if you ever have an answer, you just open up the book and you find it. And when you have that, it's very hard to then, when everything is so black and white, it's really hard to walk into the gray because the gray is scary and the gray is unknowable and the gray is something that will be gray for the rest of your life. And I think it's only now I'm 44 that I have learned to find beauty in the gray, and I think the plays embrace the gray, and that's what makes us, like, being a human being so beautiful at the end of the day, is the sort of, like, extraordinarily complex, you know, world we live in and lives we lead, you know, that aren't easily put into categories of this is the right thing, that's the wrong thing. But it took a really long time. And I think the plays still exist in that sort of spiritual. I mean, Little Bear Ridge Road, which you just read, is very much about our place in the universe and that sort of tiny moment that we occupy, even as a human race, on this planet, in this universe. So there is still that like longing, that you know, vastness, but I think it's just taken on different forms.
10: I'm Scott Carter. My guest on today's Ye Gods is Samuel D. Hunter. His best known work is The Whale, which he adapted for the film directed by Darren Aronofsky, for which Brendan Fraser won the Oscar for Best Actor. In Los Angeles, his plays Grangeville and A Case for the Existence of God are playing this September. And in October, TheaterWorks Hartford will produce the first regional theater production of Little Bear Ridge Road, which last season was seen on Broadway in a Steppenwolf production directed by Joe Mantello and starring Laurie Metcalf, for which Sam received a Tony nomination for Best Play. When we return, Sam recounts how he caught the theater bug, and why he still struggles with the beliefs preached to the students at his private Christian fundamentalist school in Moscow, Idaho. Stay with us.
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10: Welcome back to Ye Gods. I'm Scott Carter. I'm talking with playwright and MacArthur Fellow Samuel D. Hunter. Sam's works include Broadway's Little Bear Ridge Road and The Whale. And his plays, Grangeville and A Case for the Existence of God, can be seen in Los Angeles this September. They provide windows into the everyday lives of people living on the margins in Idaho. Before the break, Sam talked about growing up in the Potato State. His parents sent him to what they believed was the best local private school, but soon discovered that the radical Christian fundamentalist doctrines clashed with the teachings at their Episcopal church.
14: The presence of the religious right at that time didn't feel the same that it does in 2026. And also, like, we did not know. Well, I should just say, so the guy who started the church that founded my school and the guy who was like essentially my pastor when I was there is a guy named Doug Wilson, who is now a very nationally known Christian nationalist who is Pete Hegseth's like spiritual advisor and is leading prayer breakfasts at the Pentagon and has now publicly said that women shouldn't have the right to vote, that slavery was a harmonious relationship between the races, like all these things that like back then we had no idea. Like, it was just this church in town.
10: So was he espousing this to you all then?
14: Not in the same way. Like, looking back, I can totally see the sort of codified ways that I was being indoctrinated. I remember I had, like, a Civil War class. And in eighth grade, it was an entire semester devoted to the Civil War. And they would cherry-pick slave narratives that were positive and give them to us to read just to be like, well, he liked it, you know? And like, you know, like the principal of the school had like a framed Confederate dollar in his house that I remember. And so like, but again, it was all just like a little confusing to me back then. I remember the very first day I was at that school, I made reference to evolution. And it was like I defecated on the floor in front of everybody. I mean, everybody was just like it was like people were like I think very interested in me. I was like this creature who just made reference to evolution as fact. You know, yeah. And so it was you're not something oddity. We were expecting. Yeah. And so I'd go to my dad and I'd just be like, Dad, they say the earth is 6,000 years old. And he'd be like, what? No, it's not. You know, and so like my parents were always a sort of like counterbalance to that. But it was hard because like all of my friends and mentors in this very formative time in my life, you know, 13, 14 is really when you move out of being a kid and into sort of individuating yourself and figuring out who you are apart from your parents. And the only environment that I had to do that was in this Christian fundamentalist environment that I think my parents weren't totally, like I remember my mom has a story that she went to pick something up. This was later on in my time there, like from the school office. And Doug Wilson would do these like sermons, basically like once a month, the entire school would gather and he'd do these sermons. And my mom walked in right as he said, God hates us. Then she came to me afterward and she was like, did he say God hates you? And I was like, yeah. They're like, yeah, he hates us. He hates sin. We're sinful creatures, like Adam and Eve, etc. You know, what I mean? Like, you know, and so it was just by the time I was outed and I left, it was just like it became so clear to all of us. And my parents were supportive of me leaving. It just became so clear that like this was not the school we thought it was. And now certainly, now that this guy has like a national presence, like we all know what he was thinking back then. But it was way more underneath the surface. You know, you gotta remember, this is like very baby days of the internet. Do you know what I mean? Like it wasn't,
0: yeah,
14: like nowadays you can go on Google and you can find everybody's precise worldview down to a T. But it just wasn't like that back then.
0: And then it was when you went to the public school that you also get introduced to theater, which seems to have been a lifesaver for you.
14: Well, what's funny is I was actually introduced to theater at the religious school. They had a very healthy drama program, and I started acting when I was in that school. And like, I remember I was in a production of The Importance of Being Earnest.
0: I'm surprised they did it.
14: No, well, there was an article in the newspaper where like the director of the play was sort of like, you know, I don't agree with everything about this author, but the play is good. You know, I mean, he was very, you know, very quick to couch it in there. But so, no, I got interested in theater just, and I think it was also just a way for me to come out of my shell a little bit after, you know, because there were so many things about that religious school that were good for me. I mean, my love of classical music was a social asset. The fact that I could play the piano was a social asset. The fact that I was intelligent was a social asset. I mean, there was a lot of things about that school that were really good for me. And it's been that kind of complicated thing now as an adult, sort of like recognizing both the good and the bad that I took out of that.
0: When did the notion come into your head that maybe instead of just performing words written by others that are in a book, what about I could write those words that others might then wish to perform?
14: I think looking back on it, it was only a matter of time because I loved, like I said, I was a musician. I loved playing the piano, but I was always getting in trouble with my teachers because I just played the pieces the way I wanted to play them, not the way that they're quote unquote supposed to be played. And I was also writing kind of in secret. I was writing because I got introduced to Allen Ginsberg very randomly because I really liked Philip Glass. And I would used to go to the University of Idaho library and check out CDs, like, you know, Philip Glass CDs. And one of them was a CD called Hydrogen Jukebox. That was a Philip Glass piece. And all the lyrics were Allen Ginsberg poems. And I remember pulling out the liner and reading all these Allen Ginsberg poems and just being like, what is this? And so then I sought out Ginsberg at the local library and really fell in love with him. And then I remember our English teacher in, I think this was 10th grade, she read selections from The Wasteland, T.S. Eliot's The Wasteland, mm-hmm. out loud in order to demonstrate how bad it is. Like this is a secular piece of garbage writing. And I remember she read it and I was just like, what? It like put me under her spell. So I was already independently very interested in writing. And I think like on some level, I knew that I wanted to be an artist and that I wanted to be a creative artist rather than an interpretive artist. So I think as I got to know more theater and as I kept writing, the two just sort of naturally merged in like 11th grade after I encountered two plays, one of which was, Our Town by Thornton Wilder, and the other of which was Angels in America by Tony Kushner, which then was still a pretty new play. And then I just decided, oh, this is my mother tongue. Like, this is what I do, and haven't looked back since.
0: So the worldview that you have, which seems to be seeing a lot of different people from a lot of different, with empathy towards their viewpoint, also, a lot of people who many would say are not remarkable, you wouldn't stop on the street to seek them out or talk to them. Was this always with you?
14: I've just always been interested in those kinds of people. Even when I was like a little kid and writing short stories, I remember there were always like, they weren't kings and queens and rich people. They were always just like kids who were like me or people who lived in, you know, normal houses and had middle class lives, you know.
0: I feel like that's a viewpoint that is a gift because it's allowing everything in the world to be seen with a sense of validity.
14: Mm-hmm. Yeah, I think that's right. And I feel like I've just experienced in my life such extremes of like, you know, being in that school and being taught those specific things and then versus like going to the Venice Film Festival. I mean, it's just, I've seen such extremes of, and I'm not saying that makes me like special. There are plenty of people who've had that, but it is sometimes remarkable to me, like the sort of like rooms that I've been allowed into on both ends of the spectrum, really, you know? And I think it's like, I don't think that I have like a personal mandate of like class consciousness in my plays, but I do think I have like a personal mandate of like, when I moved to New York, I saw a lot of plays where money wasn't real, where it was just like people just were effortlessly wealthy. They had second homes. They lived in brownstones. They collected art. It was just these people that I was like, I don't know who these people are. So why would I write about them? And I think like early on, my freshman year of college at NYU, I started writing plays set in Idaho only because I was like, I feel like this is something I have to offer that I'm not seeing anywhere else. Yeah. So it just started there, I think.
0: Sam, this has been so delightful. And I end each episode by asking three questions. The first of which is, number one, I hope that you continue to live long, have a wonderfully healthy life for decades and decades and decades. But when it ends, do you think that when we shuffle off this mortal coil, that there is going to be a judgment on how we have lived our lives?
14: You know, it's funny, you sent me these questions before, and when I read that first question, I was like, I don't know if there's a single question that exists that could be less loaded for me. It's like the weight of a Winnebago, this question, based on everything I've told you. And I was like, oh my gosh, how do I answer this question? Because it's been such a controlling force of so much of my life, that just sort of like the pursuit of a good life, and am I living a good life? And so so much of it was sort of like stained a little bit by the kind of religion that I experienced. And so I was like, well, how do I answer this question out of the context of all of that psychology? And like, I had to, at first I wanted to be like, well, no, but then the idea of like Hitler and Mahatma Gandhi being on the same spiritual plane kind of like makes me feel a little like, well, that's just like evading the question or something like that. So I think the answer is yes, but I think that if I really had to quantify it, I think the judgment, if you will, is not in some mythical underworld or overworld. I think the judgment is kind of here on earth, and it's like the way that you live your life and the people that you have touched, I'm not the person to quantify it, but I think there is some way to quantify it and realize that like Hitler and Gandhi actually left quite different legacies. And that is the judgment, I think, you know. And it just goes to like, you know, for so long I was taught that like, you just like wake up in heaven, you know, and you're like, but like as a 44-year-old, I'm like, I don't know. I it's hard for me to think that like, when I take my dying breath, then all of a sudden like pop, and I'm like, I wake up and I'm Sam Hunter in the clouds, and like my personality is intact and my consciousness is intact, but now I can see through walls. And like, oh no, my grandson's masturbating. Like I don't think that's like actually what happens, but there is some sort of like imprint that you leave. I don't know if that follows you or in what way it follows you, but it's real, you know, what you do and how you spend your time on this earth.
0: During challenging times, is there a quote that comes to you and that over a period of time, it has provided you with comfort?
14: Yeah, I think I've referenced this before in interviews, and it's not a direct quote. It's really a encapsulation of some of his ideas. But so Hegel wrote a lot about the definition of tragedy. And this is doing it a little bit of disservice to boil it down to be this simple. But basically, you can understand it is that tragedy is two noble forces that cannot coexist. And I think that's an idea that has shaped me both as a writer, but also as a human being, that it's not about the bad guy wins and the good guy loses. That's not tragedy. That's just like a reverse morality tale. True tragedy is when like these two noble forces, and that noble force can define itself however, you know. But I think very few people walking around nowadays are true sociopaths. Do you know what I mean? As much as we'd like to point at everybody at the other side of the island, call them a sociopath, true sociopathy is extremely rare. And just about everybody is operating in some ethical framework, maybe of their own making. And it could be an ethical framework that I disagree with vehemently. Like, I think a lot of people, their ethical framework is like, let's make a lot of money, because that's like, I'm in industry and I'm a leader and I'm making things. And like, I don't believe that that is the way to live a good life, you know? So we can all have, but those disagreements and those like those are what's like interesting, both about being alive, but also about drama, you know? And so when I see something that is really disturbing or hard for me to wrap my mind around, I try to remember that like everybody is in some sense working within a moral framework that they've set up. And I think that allows me to have like a little bit more generosity and a little less anger toward people I might vehemently disagree with.
0: And finally, is there a work of art that has had such impact on you that you feel like if everybody could also experience it, the world might be a little bit better of a place to live?
14: You know, we've referenced it a couple times, but Our Town by Thornton Wilder. And I know that's a funny thing to say because it's such a specifically American piece of work. It is so deeply American, but the sort of overall idea of like slowing down and recognizing that we don't often recognize the meaning and beauty of our current moment while we're living it. It's only in retrospect, when we can't get it back, that we learn to value it. I mean, I think that's an idea that if people were to internalize could make the world immediately a better place, I think.
0: That has had just a tremendous impact on me in my life. So I completely get where you're coming from with referencing that. Sam Hunter, it's an honor to meet you, even virtually. I have profited so much by reading your work, and that which I have not finished reading, I will read, and I look forward to seeing what you do next. And I also hope that this is something, as I said in the introduction, there should not be an empty seat when your play is in a theater.
14: Fingers crossed.
0: That you are bringing something so valuable, particularly to our society today. And I think, and perhaps it's unfortunate, that when you talk about the people in the brownstones and the people who have the second and third houses, whatever, and that you didn't come from that, more of America has moved to the circumstance in
14: That's
0: which
14: right.
0: you are raised and makes the drama about it more valuable.
14: Well, thank you so much.
0: That's Samuel D. Hunter. Sam's love of Thornton Wilder's Our Town is shared by recent guest historian Jonathan Alter. Find out why this play means so much to so many on the NPR app or wherever you get your podcasts. Sam's prolific playwriting charts the loneliness epidemic of our times, and I'm so glad I got the chance to dive into them. If you'd like to do the same, you can order his scripts at concordtheatricals.com. Or if you're in Southern California, I recommend the current production of Sam's play Grangeville at the Ruskin Group Theater in Santa Monica, and A Case for the Existence of God, starting September 5th, at the Rogue Machine Theater in Los Angeles. My thanks to Sam Hunter for sharing with us how he shed the shame that he grew up with in the Pacific Northwest and found his voice as an artist. 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If you enjoy Ye Gods, please tell a friend. 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Next week on Ye Gods, novelist Amy Efron recalls growing up in a family of famous writers and why the 1939 setting of her latest mystery novel, Unseasonably Cold, feels a lot like the America that we live in today. Ye Gods is created by a pantheon of ye gods and goddesses. Executive producer Dawson McCraw. Co-executive producer Selena Lauterer. 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I'm Scott Carter, and you can watch my TEDx talk, Indivisible, on YouTube. 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
22: Live from NPR News in Washington, I'm Louise Schiavone. In a Sunday post on his social media site, Truth Social, President Trump says oil from a new deal with Venezuela to develop oil there will be used to fill the U.S. Strategic Petroleum Reserve. But as NPR's Emily Fang reports, significant challenges remain for that project.
23: The deal announced Friday with Venezuela would allow the U.S. government to take a stake in a private company that would then develop a project producing about 65 billion barrels of oil. But much of the oil in Venezuela remains in the ground, and it will take years to develop the infrastructure to pump and refine that oil. Because of decades of underinvestment and poor management, Venezuela is not a major oil producer, despite sitting on massive energy resources. And American energy companies have been reluctant to invest. The deal, as announced, also runs contrary to Venezuela's constitution, which bars the country's oil from being owned by other countries or sold. Emily Fang, NPR News, Washington.
22: Just hours after launching from NASA's Kennedy Space Center in Florida, NASA's newest space telescope reports all systems are nominal on its journey to a new home a million miles from Earth. Central Florida Public Media's Brendan Byrne has more.
24: The Roman Space Telescope hitched a ride on a SpaceX Falcon Heavy rocket, launching the 18,000-pound telescope that's about the size of a tour bus. NASA's Jackie Townsend said it went exactly as planned.
25: What a glorious dawn launch. And the ride was magnificent.
24: Just hours after liftoff, the spacecraft began opening its solar panels and other instruments and is performing as expected. It will take Roman about 3 months to get to its final destination in space, with the first observations coming before the end of the year. The observatory is on the hunt for dark matter and dark energy, which could change our understanding of how the universe works. It's also expected to identify over 100,000 planets orbiting other stars. For NPR News, I'm Brendan Byrne in Orlando.
22: The state of the nation's labor market will be front and center for investors on Wall Street this week after the U.S. unexpectedly lost over 20,000 jobs in July. The data will emerge against the backdrop of heightened Federal Reserve concerns about inflation, NPR's Rafael Nam reports.
26: For most of the year, the labor market has been fairly sturdy, but it has been noticeably cooling down over the past 2 months, especially in July when employers cut jobs. Federal Reserve Chair Kevin Warsh didn't appear too concerned about the slower pace of growth in the labor market, at least for now, saying in a major speech on Friday that on the employment side, the country is, quote, doing well. The U.S. will get another read on the labor market this coming Friday, with the latest numbers for August. Investors will be parsing the data to see if this is just a natural cooling or whether it should be a bigger cause of concern. Rafael Nam, NPR News.
22: This is NPR.
23: Iceland's voters this weekend rejected restarting negotiations to join the European Union. In a national debate over geopolitical security and local prosperity, the people's decision maintains national control over the country's prized fisheries. Local media say the vote not to restart talks won by a margin of 52-47%. At least 8 people are dead, 23 reportedly missing, after a ferry capsized off the coast of Cyprus. It was carrying almost 270 people and was en route to Turkey. NPR's Hadil Alshashi has more.
1: The ferry had left the Cypriot port of Kyrenia, also known as Girne in Turkish, and was on its way to Taşucu in southern Turkey. Turkish officials said that a large search and rescue mission by Turkish and northern Cypriot forces was underway. It included naval units and helicopters. The prime minister of the Turkish Cypriot-controlled northern part of the island told Turkish state media that the ferry was delayed due to bad weather and began taking on water 15 minutes after departure. After violence broke out between ethnic Greek and Turkish populations in northern Cyprus, which was controlled by the Turkish military in the 70s, northern Cyprus declared itself an independent Turkish republic in 1983. Hadil Alshalchi, NPR News, Istanbul.
23: 12-year-old Carson Meyer made Little League World Series history once again, becoming the first girl to play in and get a hit in the U.S. championship game yesterday. Today, her team plays in the World Series title game in Williamsport, Pennsylvania, another first for girls. I'm Louise Schiavone, NPR News, Washington.
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6: What's good, y'all? 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I'm Gene Demby.
7: I'm half Black and half Middle Eastern. And yeah, no, it's cool because from a young age, I got to see how two very different cultures abuse their children.
6: So I was scrolling through IG when I saw this bit from this comedian. His name is Demetrius Fields.
7: People who weren't hit as kids, they always want to make you feel bad for them. They're always like, well, my parents, they didn't physically abuse me, but they did emotionally abuse me. And it's like, dude, you think my parents beat me but were there for me emotionally? Is that what you think was happening?
6: So I laughed, and I shared this with my followers, as one does. And then, just because I'm always nosy about how other people were parented, I asked them, okay, for people who were hit by your parents as kids, did your parents ever apologize to you? Not necessarily for the hitting, but for like anything? And people flooded my DMs in response. Lots of eye roll emojis, lots of apology. What's that? Or people saying, I'm in my 30s. My parents have never said sorry to me for any reason whatsoever. And then an eyebrow-raising number of variations on this one. No, they did not, which is why we don't speak today. So we decided to do a call out about this. And y'all, we do call outs all the time. But the response to this was not like anything we've ever gotten in the years we've been doing this podcast. Like dozens of very candid emails. People clearly had a lot of stuff to get off their chest and they needed somebody to talk to about all of it. And y'all, we appreciate you for talking to us about it. People wrote in stories about abuse. We got emails about people falling out because their politics were so incompatible with their parents. One person left us a 40-minute voice memo about her broken relationship with her mother. Sometimes it can feel like, all right, is everybody cutting off their parents? Because over the past few years, there have been these big features, these big articles about the growing trend of family estrangement in places like
4: The New Yorker, and Fox News. Literally, y'all, just a couple days before I'm sitting down to record this, The New York Times had an op-ed headline, "Cutting Your Parents Off Isn't the Answer." But are we seeing an epidemic of estrangement? We spoke to a researcher who says what's actually happening is way more nuanced than therapists and people on TikTok cavalierly telling folks to break up with their families of origin. And she says race and identity are all over the ways that people think about and talk about how and whether to cut ties with their families. Like, okay, for example, Black mothers were the least likely to be estranged from their adult children, while Black fathers were the most likely to be. I know, right? Like, what is going on there? Well, we are getting into what is going on there on this episode. What all this talk about estrangement reveals about what's changing about the ways we all think about family. Okay, so first things first, are we seeing an epidemic of people going no contact? We talked to somebody who's been knee-deep in the data and research on this very question. Her name is Rin Rizek.
8: I'm Rin Rizek. I am a professor of sociology and the director of the Center for Aging Families at Ohio State University.
4: As it happens, Rin has a brand new book out called Families We Lose, A New Explanation for Family Estrangement. And Rin says that despite all the chatter about people going no contact or low contact, we actually don't know all that much about it.
8: A lot of the conversation was panic. This is a social problem. This is a growing epidemic. I kept seeing that over and over again. So as a researcher, I'm like, oh, whoa. First of all, we just went through a pandemic. So I was like, an interesting framing.
4: Are more people cutting their family off, or are we just talking about it more?
8: Yes, exactly. Mm. And so as a research scientist, I'm like, actually, I can answer this question, right? I can start to untangle this. So I went to the research literature to see, okay, what have people been doing? How are people understanding that this is an epidemic and that it's growing? And I have to tell you, I could not find good data. What I saw when people were reporting this growing trend and then it's out of control is basically reports from psychologists saying that more and more people were coming to their practice. Mm-hmm. And I know that that's not how we can measure prevalence.
4: Right.
8: So to have some sort of healthy skepticism about that, I said, okay, well, I can kind of test this.
4: So Rin crunched a bunch of numbers from the surveys about how often people say they talk to their families of origin. And based on the data available,
8: I don't think that I have a definitive, no, it's not rising. I have a, it's definitely not rising at a proportion that is an epidemic rate.
4: Rin did this qualitative study, right, in which she interviewed hundreds of people who were estranged from their families. And she ain't really have to look that hard for interview subjects.
8: You know, I joke that researchers are often begging people, have to pay them a lot of money to be, you know, interviewed and to be part of research projects, but not this study. I mean, I could have done interviews for years. Many people told me that this was the first time they'd ever told the story. Yeah. And I thought, gosh, like that is a gift to give to me. And I'm not really in those moments really thinking about research. I'm just listening. But I felt like it was so, a lot of people felt, I found that they would tell me that they did want to help other people.
4: Right.
8: And that they felt that telling their story would actually be helping other people. And by virtue of doing that, it helped them. Hmm. And this is an important part of in any stigmatized topic. When people feel ashamed, just speaking truth out loud is really important. And they would tell me, like, if they had mentioned that, oh, I don't talk to my mom anymore, they would experience stigmatization. People would be like, why? She's your mom. You gotta do it. Or she's your sister. How could you cut her off? A lot of that they experienced, and that's why they didn't share their stories with other people.
4: Mm-hmm. Yeah. You know, this happened with us as well. It's like when we did a call out, we said we're doing an episode about family estrangement. And we've done so many call outs on the show over the decade we've been around. And we have never gotten this much response. Like, people were sending me DMs. They were like, I don't want this on the show, but I need to say this to somebody. It was like, oh, whoa, okay.
8: Yes.
4: It seemed to be coming from like every direction. So obviously people have like a lot of feelings and a lot of people are experiencing this. But like you said, it's not clear
6: that this is an epidemic. So why do you think that these giant legacy media outlets, ourselves, the New York Times, the New Yorker, are so interested in covering family estrangement, people cutting themselves off from their kin?
8: Yeah. Well, I think there's probably two big reasons that's happening. The first is that people are talking about it more than ever before. So we have this happening on, you know, TikTok, on social media, on Reddit, that there are conversations that we're having that maybe weren't in the public eye. The second reason, I think, is actually a little bit more sociological. Mm-hmm. So we can think of lots of examples in history of how the family is a lens into cultural kind of conflict. So, for example, we could think about this in terms of divorce rates.
6: Or

0: So, for example, we could think about this in terms of divorce rates.
1: Or childbirth rates, right? Right now. Right?
0: Child fertility rates, mm-hmm. same-sex marriage, abortion. All of these examples are in the family, and we see the family as a bedrock of our social order. This is a commonly held belief, goes to this notion of compulsory kinship, that mm-hmm. this is really important to, we can say America, but I think in general, it's like across the world, most cultures have the family as a central unit. Now, in the United States, it's a little bit more important because we don't have all the social safety nets that other countries do.
1: You need your family to help you with childcare and all sorts of other stuff.
0: Childcare, health insurance, right. Housing, you know, all these various goods and services are actually relied on in the family, right? And so often when the family changes, or maybe the family feels like it's changing, it becomes a site of panic. And so estrangement is an example of that, where we see, much like divorce, that the American family is failing. And this is another reason for that failure. Mm-hmm. And so it kind of gets at this sort of cultural clash that's happening in the United States. So that might be another reason that we think that it's getting so much attention. I do think it's a particular historical moment.
1: Okay.
0: You know, back in the day, if you maybe had conflict with a family of origin member, and you might move away, or you might create distance. And okay, maybe you're, I don't know, I'm imagining like you would write letters. I don't know, like you'd come visit once a year. You could maintain that distance in a way that maybe would prevent estrangement, or maybe you just have this really low contact relationship.
1: Right.
0: But today, you know, actually young adults, there's this great work by Karen Fingerman that shows that young adults today actually have more contact with their parents than ever in recorded history. Like this is a really intense time that we're expected to stay in relationships. But I do think that people who have gone to therapy and who have lived in the therapeutic discourses that exist today have a different way of thinking about their relationships. Mm-hmm. This same transition happened with marriage a few decades prior, right? We saw marriage transition from an economic thing into one that we do for love or for mm-hmm. community or for some personal growth. And the same thing is happening, I think, today with the family of origin.
1: Hmm. You write in your book, I'm going to quote you here, estrangement isn't the disease destroying families. It's the symptom of a disease that began long before. Family estrangement is not the cause of family breakdown. It is the consequence. It is the outcome of family members being on fundamentally different pages. No books on what it means to live every day as a family. So broadly speaking, how would you describe these different misaligned scripts that estranged family members are reading from?
0: Yeah. So when we think about cultural discourses in the family, things that people pull, they're not directly doing it, but it kind of is like the water that they live in. Mm-hmm. Most of us grew up in a family culture that says we should be in relationships with the people that we were raised with and who raised us. And when people transition into adulthood, there's an opportunity to kind of shift how they think about family relationships. And that right. is a really pivotal moment. Now, people might estrange at that time. Some data suggests that the first initiation of estrangement might be around 23 or so.
1: Huh.
0: So what happens is, like, I can see this with my 7-year-old now, right? He's like, oh, this is our family culture. This is the things we do. I'm going to mm-hmm. agree with it. I don't really have a choice. I'm a child.
1: Right,
0: I have no
1: right.
0: power here.
1: Mm-hmm.
0: I have to live in this. When people become adults, then they start to be able to make their own decisions about the family cultures that they abide by.
1: Mm-hmm.
0: And when we become adults, we start partnering with new people.
1: Uh-huh.
0: We start maybe having children of our own. We start in talking to like people at the workplace and yeah. learning more about them and learning about how they interact. And so as a process of doing that, we might learn new communication skills.
1: We become open to other modes of being and other kind of familiar arrangements, right? Like, yeah.
0: Exactly.
1: When I told someone I was working on this episode, a friend of mine told me that when he was dating his wife and he met her family, and her family was really stable and affirming. And he came from a home in which he was like, you know, on really bad terms with his dad, who put his hands on him. And he was like, it took him so long to be comfortable in a family, like to see his wife's family be very supportive of each other and resolve conflict in a way that like didn't involve threats. He said it was this thing that sort of like, he was surprised at how much he wanted it, and like, his body sort of rejected it at the same time. I was like, oh, like, what am I supposed to do with yeah. this family culture, as you said,
0: yeah,
1: that is so unfamiliar to me.
0: Used to it.
1: Yeah.
0: It didn't, yeah. I think a lot of people describe that.

0: might be why, when you ask parents why they think their child is strange, they often note an in-law. But that is not what the people I talk to say, and that your example would suggest. I'm not saying he's strange, but like, it's actually that they see a different way of relating, and that changes them. Yeah. They're like, oh, I can be different, and I want to be different. Mm-hmm. That's the key. They want to be different.
1: There's
0: and they
1: therefore,
0: they don't necessarily want to operate in relationship that they always have. And so when they go back to their family and they ask for accountability, they ask for change, they ask for mutual respect, and they ask for intentional connection and safety, and they don't get it, that is very hard, because now they've learned, I actually deserve this kind of relationship, or I want this kind of relationship. This is a different kinship culture. I call it democratized kinship. And I desire this so much that maybe staying in the relationship with the family of origin that won't follow me along, I can't maintain it anymore.
1: It's actually like painful, right? It's like, oh, it's like I can see what it could be, and I can't get there. And so I need to remove myself from it. Yeah,
0: exactly. And I think like, some people that I talk to would consider going back to be in relationships with their family over time if they're able to show that they can kind of move a little bit. Mm-hmm. But I had people talk to me about how, like, you know, my mom said, I don't have to respect you. I gave birth to you.
1: Right.
0: And she's like, what am I going to do with that? Mm-hmm. That's not the kind of relationship I want.
1: So, okay, I really want to pick your brain about this particular finding that made me go, huh, out loud. So you found that Black mothers are the least likely to be estranged from their children, while Black fathers are the most likely to be. And I was like, okay, maybe my group chats are more representative than I realized. So Ren, like, what is going on there?
0: Yeah. So this goes back to the quantitative survey that I did that mm-hmm. started this whole project. And what this survey showed is that on average, about 6% of adult children had an experience of estrangement with their moms, and about 26% had estrangement with their dads. But the most striking finding for me was this finding about Black mothers being the most secure relationships out of every other racial ethnic group and gender group. So Black mothers had the lowest percentage of estrangement relative to any other group in the study. And by contrast, Black fathers had the highest, almost twice more likely to be estranged than people with their white fathers. And I think these are related to each other. It's almost entirely explained by co-residents.
1: Right. The correlation between not living with your child and estrangement, later estrangement.
0: Yeah, there's a big association. Like, if you don't live with your father in childhood, the rate of estrangement is much higher. So, in particular for this cohort, we see the incarceration boom really hit this group of men. And that is a huge barrier to a relationship with a child, because of course it's incredibly hard to maintain relationships when incarcerated. So you have a lot of structural reasons that I think estrangement among Black men is so high and so low among Black women.
1: Hmm. You say in the book that like mothers often hold the keys to the rest of the family, right? If you stop rocking with your mom, then if you have younger siblings, you probably can't talk to your siblings. You have my aunties and uncles you can't talk to, right? Like, she is like sort of the gateway into all those people in a lot of ways.
0: Yeah, and a lot of it is the historical legacies that we see as to why mothers are so central to the family in general. Mm-hmm. Ultimately, it means that the mother holds almost like an ideological value in the family. Mm-hmm. They do a lot of work. I mean, I think there's no doubt about it. The amount of labor that moms do, the emotional labor, often a financial labor, all, you know, household labor, it's immense. Mothers are amazing. Mm-hmm. And because they're so integral in our lives, when those relationships go sour, it can be incredibly painful. And for the people in the book, they really struggle to make that transition. And as a result, many of the people I talked to were cut off from their entire family. Mm. Once mom was cut off, no one else wanted to talk to them.
1: Oh, yeah. And so you can imagine like a lot of people would not want to take that step, as it were. Like,
0: yeah. No, of course not. And in fact, I think this is a really important time to mention that all the people in the book valued family so much. Mm-hmm. Everyone I talked to was very invested in family, with their spouse, with their children, with their communities, with chosen family. You know, again, I think the public discourse makes us think that people who estrange don't care about the family, or they're like selfish or individualistic. And that really wasn't what I found. I found actually they cared so much about the family that they really wanted good families. And they were trying their best to figure out a way to do that.
1: Coming up.
0: The people that I talked to were like, if they would just kind of apologize and grow as a person, then I could be in relationship with them.
1: Stay with us. 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
1: You're listening to Code Switch from NPR. I'm Gene Demby. We've been talking about the supposed epidemic of family estrangement, of adult children cutting ties with their parents and their families of origin. And I've been picking the brain of Ren Rizik, who's a researcher at The Ohio State University and who has a new book about this very thing. And her book focuses on why those adult children say they are estranged. I just want to point to an email we got from a listener named Lauren B., who asked us not to use her full name because she has a public-facing job and she wanted to freely discuss the sensitive family dynamics in her story. So her email was about how her parents say they have no idea why she fell back after years of her calling them out on their racism. She wrote, "I stopped calling and taking their calls. I wrote a few emails asking them to see my perspective, which they dismissed as, quote, ranting. I've had a lot of therapy about it. I've talked to basically anyone who will listen to me about it. I also know that my mother tells friends and family that she has, quote, no idea, end quote, why I slipped away, inviting them to speculate on my frame of mind. My questions for her are sitting in her inbox unanswered." So Lauren's email reminded me of the missing reasons. So if you've delved into the no contact spaces of the internet, you've probably come across this. It's like it looms very large in the no contact lore. So the missing reasons is this lengthy essay that looks at the landscape of estranged parents' message boards and forums online. So these are places where people can get together and commiserate about being cut off by their children. And this essay, it's called The Missing Reasons because these estranged parents on these forums will often lament that their adult children never told them the reason they cut contact. They don't know why their kids don't rock with them anymore, even while those estranged parents will often vaguely allude to getting a long letter or an email or a series of phone calls from their child before their child went no contact. So I asked Ren about what she's found about how estranged parents think through getting cut off.
0: I think it goes back to this notion of like a cultural value around what family is. So you can imagine if you're a parent and you have a notion of compulsory kinship that says these relationships are sustained no matter what, it doesn't matter, right? Unconditional love, unconditional relationship.
1: Or at least unconditional proximity, right?
0: Exactly. Unconditional access.
1: Mm-hmm.
0: Joshua Coleman uses this word. He works a lot with parents and he uses the word like helping them understand that they're not entitled to another person's time, even their own child. So I think a lot of times that just isn't expected. I can totally understand that. Again, I have a little kid, but like I can understand. I'm like, you know, I put a lot of effort in here. Like I did a lot of work. And I also might, you know, as a parent, I know my brain like sometimes is not working properly or like I do things that I'm not proud of. And it's actually really hard to reconcile that within myself. And so I think especially for parents that don't have, you know, I don't know, access to therapy or resources or the knowledge or even dealt with their own childhood issues, right? Mm-hmm. That they're still swimming in that. And they think, because that's true, was true for them, that no matter what happens, they did it. They stayed in relationships with their parents, even though their parents did stuff to them that they were like happy with, right? Mm-hmm. And so they come at it with this framework that says it shouldn't matter. It shouldn't matter what I do because it didn't matter what you did when you were a kid, right? So that's their framework. And I think like if we can put it in those terms and make it less personal, that's what I hear over and over and over again and see in the sort of parent side of things.
1: Mm-hmm.
0: The adult child is coming at it from an entirely different perspective. And that's the clash that we aren't able to kind of come to terms with. That's the missing reasons. Because when the parent, and this happens, when the parent can see, oh, it's not about these specific things. It's actually not about what happened in childhood. It's actually not about this specific event that it's not about the in-law. It's not about whatever it is. It's not specific. It's actually cultural. It's that the child desires a type of relationship, and I want to be able to give that to them. Then we can reconcile. And that's, again, I know it might be hard for parents to read my book because it is from the perspective of the child, but I think like, okay, if you could read it from someone else's story with a little distance, could you maybe see their perspective? Could you maybe understand where they're coming from? And my hope is that maybe that is possible and that people can kind of come to that understanding through this more cultural framework.
1: You point out that a lot of the ways that people identify, right, their races, their sexual identities, their religions, that those things play a big role in how they explain this experience and the pressures around it. So you said, you know, like people said to you things about their families like, oh, you know, the people in my community, whatever community that is, we respect our elders too much and we don't cut off our parents. We don't do that. Right. What did the people you interviewed tell you?
0: Yeah, I actually interviewed a really diverse sample across all these dimensions. And I can't tell you how many times I heard in X culture, in X communities, meaning in my community, this is the way it is. But everyone would kind of say very similar things.
1: That was the thing I noticed when I was reading your book. I was like, oh, so people are feeling the same sort of longing for a different kind of relationship with their families, but they're saying that it's specific to them, specific to Black folks or Taiwanese people or, you know, like,
0: Yes. Yes. And I think like, you know, as a white researcher, when people would talk to me about, you know, their own racial ethnic background, there was a real tension between not wanting to pathologize like their communities and also pointing out some problems. And I was like, I see this everywhere. I don't think it's specific to one group of people, but I do think there are unique dimensions that unique challenges that different groups have.
1: One of those things that I'm thinking about that is very broadly felt, but can feel very specific is, I think there's like unstated, sometimes explicitly stated expectation that like when our parents get older, we will care for them, right?
0: Yeah.
1: And I'm curious about how the weight of that role factors into the decision to cut off or distance themselves from parents, from the people that you spoke to, and how that might vary across different cultures.
0: This is one of the hardest things, I think, for the people I talk to.
1: Who watches my mom or my dad when they can't take care of themselves anymore?
0: everyone I talked to really still loved their family. Mm. And it was very painful to think about them. I actually would ask, like, what would allow you to reconcile? And then they would often bring up, oh, if my mom, you know, maybe was on her deathbed or something like that, what would I do? That's just different than caregiving, of course. Mm-hmm. I think at the stage that I talked to a lot of people, they were not sure what would happen if their parent called and needed caregiving help. In my other job, as co-director of the Center for Aging Families, we do a lot of research on caregiving and, mm-hmm. you know, spouses are the number one caregiver followed by adult children.
1: Right.
0: And so it is a really important question. I think maybe I would ask, when we have children, setting up the expectation that this is like a sort of tit for tat, that I cared for you when you were a kid, and now you...
1: Now it's my turn. Yeah, now it's your turn. Exactly.
0: Yeah. Yeah, a child can't really make that agreement.
1: Yeah.
0: And I think that that's a really challenging thing, and something that is being challenged for many parents today. Mm-hmm. I personally don't expect my 7-year-old to have be able to agree that when I'm older, that he's going to caregive for me. Of course, mm-hmm. I'm like want a relationship, but I think that that's something that particularly right now, the aging generation expects to happen. I think actually overall, when we think about aging parents, my colleague Rachel Margolis has work on kinlessness, so people who don't have children, who will care for them. I think this mm-hmm. expectation that our children care for us, which many communities across the world have this expectation, we might need to question a little bit. And I don't know that we should necessarily be relying on adult children to do that.
1: Hmm. So I'm curious, you mentioned that there's all the stigma around familial estrangement. Like, who stands to gain from that stigma? Because it doesn't seem like, oh, this is like, obviously, these are ideologically conservative people, these are ideologically, yeah. you know, progressive people, whatever. Like,
0: no.
1: Stigma around family estrangement seems to be broadly shared, pretty widely spread.
0: Yeah. I think that's a really great point. I don't think this falls on necessarily political lines, although I do think religious lines potentially.
1: Right.
0: Because a lot of our religious edicts do revolve around, and the people I talk to talk a lot about that, you know, honor thy father, thy mother, is a central pillar. I also think having hierarchy built into a religious order is often supplanted onto the family. So when we think about who, especially if we're in a hierarchical kind of environment, who might benefit from parents maintaining authority over adult children? I don't really have the full answer for that. I think it's an open question. I think it's one to ask ourselves. Does a society benefit from it? I think many political commentators would say absolutely it does, right? A society benefits from compulsory kinship because it keeps the family together. Many view the family as I mentioned earlier, the bedrock of our social order. So we need to maintain it in order to maintain a traditional framework. But if you look at social rights movements, like you could put this in the same vein mm-hmm. and say like, well, what happens when we start to allow people to choose their family formations in adulthood? Who loses? And again, of course, parents who've raised their children likely are harmed in that mm-hmm. process. I also think about control and power. So who is in power? Who is asking the questions around estrangement and who is stigmatizing them will give you the answer to who benefits from estrangement not happening or being stigmatized.
1: I mean, you mentioned this idea that parents have power over their children. And in recent years, there's been so much more discussion about the rights of children and this idea that, you know, parenthood can sometimes look like these other janky, not so great power dynamics, right? And I'm just really curious about how you see those conversations, you know, the ones about the rights of children relating to these tensions around what you call democratic kinship, this idea that equality should be a central pillar in how you organize your family.
0: Okay. This is such a tricky question. I think in part because I talk to adults and I feel much more sort of centered in my ability to speak as adults as opposed to children because I don't work with children.
1: Sure.
0: I think I've seen this term of childism, which is the idea that children are kind of less than adults or that they shouldn't have the same rights and autonomy than adults. So, you know, what I want to say is that, again, when people talk about estrangement from their families of origin, they'll talk about their childhoods. Mm-hmm. They'll talk about all the things that happened to them. But it's really what's happening in adulthood that actually is making the fissure occur.
1: Hmm. That's interesting.
0: And the people that I talked to were like, if they would just kind of apologize and grow as a person, then I could be in relationship with them. I understand raising children is hard. And there's all these things. They would go into their parents' background. You know, this is what I saw their father do this to them and blah, blah, blah. Mm-hmm. But it really was what was happening in adulthood that the parent couldn't quite transition to seeing them as a full-fledged adult.
1: Mm-hmm.
0: And I think the language even like, you know, they're still a child. I'm still saying adult child. What a weird phrase, right?
1: Right.
0: Mm-hmm. It is a super weird phrase. Mm-hmm. And I don't have another language. Someone has one, they can let me know. but even that phrasing, I think, kind of keeps some kind of hierarchy between parents and children. And the people I talk to do not want that.
1: Right. They just don't want the...
0: Yeah. They want to be equals.
1: Rin Rizik is a sociologist at The Ohio State University Center for Aging Families. Her new book is called Families We Lose, A New Explanation for Family Estrangement. That's our show. But before we did, we just wanted to thank the many, many, many people who emailed us or DM'd us or left us voice memos for this episode. I mean, y'all shared some really powerful and difficult things with us, and we do not take that lightly. So again, thank you. And awkward pivot time coming up on Life Kit. How parents of young children can work through overwhelm.
5: Because my brain needs space to process, to recalibrate, to resource, to regulate.
1: This episode was produced by Jess Kung. It was edited by Courtney Stein, and our engineer was Kwesi Lee. As for me, I'm Gene Demby. Beezy, y'all. And as for you, well, you are listening to NPR.
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16: This is NPR's Life Kit. I'm Marielle Segarra. I saw this meme the other day. It was basically a video, a song that a guy wrote about how he thought he knew what tired was, and then he had kids. Does that resonate?
17: Yeah. In fact, I am so tired, I don't have a good response to that. We had another really hard night last night. Ted woke up. He was screaming, "I love you, Mom." Like, he just wanted cuddles, but he wanted them at 1 in the morning and 2 in the morning and 3 in the morning. Like, it's a lot. Being a parent is just a lot, always, all the time. It just attacks all of your senses and all of your resources.
16: Yeah. I mean, I hear this from every parent I know. You're not alone.
17: Very true. You know, the Surgeon General actually declared parental stress an epidemic in 2024.
16: Makes sense.
17: Parents are spending more time working and more time taking care of their kids than they used to in decades past, which means there's very little time left for ourselves to, you know, to recover when you have those long nights with very, very little sleep. I want to introduce you to Cassidy Freitas. She's a psychologist I talked to.
18: In moments when I feel triggered and dysregulated by my child's meltdown, by the millionth snack request. What I'm desperate for actually is just give me some space. Just give me a moment.
19: You're listening to Life Kit. I'm Marielle Segarra, and I'm talking with Life Kit reporter Andy Tagle. She interviewed Cassidy about her new book, Mom Needs a Moment, How to Stop Your Reaction Before It Starts and Become a Calmer, Happier, More Connected Parent, which sounds very much needed. I have to ask you, though, is this advice just for moms? Like, I know a lot of dads who are overwhelmed, too.
17: Yeah, good question. Definitely not. To be clear, Cassidy and I talked a lot about our own experiences as moms, you know, dealing with things like anger, or I'll be honest, you know, straight up maternal rage, and overwhelm and anxiety in those day-to-day parenting moments. But she says every parent, every caregiver, even parents-to-be can benefit from taking a moment or finding magic in the margins, as she likes to say.
18: If I am a rested mom that's resourced and regulated and has more capacity, and knowing that that's just as important for my kids, I'm going to protect that.
19: Well, on this episode of Life Kit, Andy talks to Cassidy about how to deal with those moments of overwhelm as a parent, how to give yourself permission to rest, recover, and feel what you feel, and also how to model the same for your kids.
17: So you're feeling worked up. Got a short fuse at work, feeling triggered at home by those dirty dishes in the sink, or by your kid just doing that one thing she does. Cassidy has a great exercise for you. Pretend you have a magical calendar. It doesn't just track appointments or events. It accounts for everything that occupies your time.
18: Not just the appointments and activities, but the mental tallying of what does my child need for camp today? Like, who is picking up who? And if I was to ask you, where in any of that is there actually just a margin of empty space where your brain gets to do what it's desperate for, which is integrate all of the experiences and things that have come at you. And a lot of parents will say, not a lot of margin there, especially in our modern day lives where we are trying to fill up everything and optimize everything.
17: When I was doing this exercise in my head, I realized that like when there is a margin, like when there is a little bit of space, my brain will give me like 3 minutes max before I'm like, what are you doing? Why are you just sitting there? You don't just sit there. We have things to do.
18: I think that this is something that so many moms, parents can relate to. And I don't think that that voice just started in adulthood. I think that these voices that pop up at some point, there was a reason that that part of you felt like it needed to optimize or define productivity in this way. And this voice is strong. It takes the wheel and it makes decisions and it pushes us to be reactive in certain ways. And it's robbing us of our presence, of our rest, of our capacity. And so maybe we can get to know this part of us a little bit more. Then when that voice pops up saying, hey, this isn't productive, you might be able to respond to that part of yourself with it makes so much sense that that would pop up right now. And actually, this is productive because my brain needs space to process, needs space to recalibrate, to resource, to regulate. My nervous system needs not everything to be so urgent all the time. And when my kid is melting down, because that's what kids do, I might be able to show up in a more aligned way. And I also had the space to figure out, how do I want to respond here? Because you know what's so funny with that magical calendar? There is one space where our phones don't oftentimes enter and we don't have a lot of input coming in from the world around us. And it's the shower, right? And I don't think a shower is enough. Like, come on. How many times have you been in the shower and all of a sudden you have an idea? Like the most creative ideas pop up when we're in the shower.
17: Shower thoughts.
18: Exactly.
17: That's what they're called.
18: Yeah. And there is a reason. Mm-hmm. It's a protected margin of space. My brain gets a chance to just be and wander. But if you go and you're standing in line to get your coffee and what's the first thing we're doing? We're pulling out our phones. We're checking our emails. we're scrolling. And it feels awkward actually to just be.
17: So takeaway one. Build in margins before stressful moments by letting your brain rest on purpose. There are probably a lot of good reasons why you feel like you have to go, go, go all the time. But Cassidy says parents are so overworked, overscheduled these days, you need to preserve small margins of time to rest in order to be able to integrate new information and break negative cycles.
18: And by margins, I mean, gosh, margins in your calendar, yes, for rest, but also like building the muscle between your trigger and your response, just a margin of space there to pause, to recalibrate, to access how we want to respond, right? That's an important thing as well. Margins for mistakes, margins for ourselves, margins for our partner relationships. There's a lot of different ways in which we want to be protecting margins.
17: Can we talk a little bit about what it looks like to have space in the moment? The times when I most need space are the times when it is least available to me, you know, solo parenting, maybe, you know, it's probably the morning. We're probably on a time crunch. I'm probably exhausted. If I just had a little more time, a little more caffeine, just, you know what I mean?
18: I know.
17: It's just not there. Help. Help me, please.
18: Oh my gosh. In those moments, I love to take a beat. And my kids know that when I take a beat and I take a breath, I'm putting my hand actually like right on my chest, because that's always where that like urgency, that tightness, that like dysregulation rage kind of lives in me, is like right here in my chest. And I have my hand on my chest. My kids know now, that's a cue to them that, oh, okay, mom caught herself. I will take a breath and I will do an extended exhale. And I do a little shushing on the exhale, because there's a science around what humming or shushing on an exhale does. I'll model it for a second. Mm-hmm. So a little my shoulders immediately drop, and I feel that almost like this feeling of like warm, lovely oil just like rolling down my body. And it just like feels like this like warmth that like brings my shoulders down. And here's the thing. I might still feel like, oof, there's still some tension there. After the moment, I have to take the space. I need the margin of space without more input coming in to reflect on this. Okay, this morning I was a raging mom. There's data in that. Anger at its core is there to be like, hey, something in this feels like it's a violation of our boundaries, our rights. Also, anger can show up as a protector emotion, when underneath we might feel overwhelmed, unheard. And so oftentimes in these emotions that are providing us data, we can reflect on, what am I needing here? And how do we reclaim presence and experiences of joy and awe and wonder and something really magical that happens in our bodies, in our relationships, and in our day-to-day lives, where we can actually be in the moment?
17: I feel really lucky to be a parent in an era of parenting in which I feel like it's okay to be both a parent and a person, you know, and it's okay to want to have a life outside of my kid. I feel really, really grateful for that. And also that mom guilt is just so loud. Oh, it's so loud.
18: It really is.
17: I saw this really great video that I just have to share with you. And it was about mom math, like mental mom math that we make up for ourselves. So this content creator who I love, who was talking to a friend saying, I'm sorry, I can't meet you for happy hour. I've already used my allotted me time this week because I worked late one night, so I didn't put my daughter to bed. You know, just all these arbitrary rules that we set for ourselves, these metrics that don't actually exist. Can you relate?
18: Absolutely. Can I relate? As I'm sure anyone who's listening, guilt is an emotion that we are wired for. It is not bad. There are no bad parts of us that could feel bad in our body, right? Like the physical sensations it can bring, the way in which it delivers the message. But again, emotions are data messengers. Guilt's job is to come in and say, oh, we did something here that's not in alignment with our values, right? And to this example that you provided, oh, we value being present and connected to our children. And so we have come up with some sort of rule book for some arbitrary number of like what we are allotted or allowed. And what I would say is, one, thanks guilt for reminding me that I value those things. And I'm going to get back in the driver's seat, though, and I'm going to make a decision rooted in my values instead of having guilt drive my decision. And is it possible that this decision to go out with my girlfriend for a happy hour is actually aligned with my values and something that I, one, would want to model to my kids that they can do one day when they're parents? Two, am I going to be a better mom or present connected if I provide these opportunities for myself and protect them, right, as well? And a great way of thinking about it is if a friend of yours that you really love came to you and shared whatever the thing they're feeling guilty about is, right? How would you respond to them? And why is that so hard to do for myself? You know?
17: I was going to say, I love doing that to my friends. I love using that example for my friends. It's so much harder to do to myself. Yeah.
18: It really is. And you know, we're talking here about, you know, going out to dinner, a happy hour. And let's be so real that, like, when I talk about margins, I'm literally talking about margins. Like, I love a good, like, staycation, like hotel stay to yourself if you can make that happen, or, you know, a girls' night or whatever the case might be. But also margins can look like, in my calendar, I will protect 15 or 30 minutes where I'm not allowing anything else to show up there. So I'm not going to schedule a client. I'm not going to schedule a meeting or a call. Maybe it's the 30 minutes before my kids come home or before I need to go pick them up. Maybe it's I'm driving home and I pull over, and for 15 minutes, I just let myself sit in the car or like roll down the window. Or for my lunch break, instead of going on emails or scrolling, I'm going to go outside. And like, what do the kids say these days? Touch grass. Mm-hmm. Like actually like go... like, look at the trees, listen to what you're hearing around you. Give your brain a break.
17: Takeaway two, emotions are data. In high stress moments, especially with kids, try to remember, it's okay to take a pause, even if it's just a single breath, before acting on that feeling. Future you will probably thank you. Let's talk about after the fact, when you tried your best and you lost it, you know.
18: Yep.
17: I was patient the first 19 times, that 20th time.
18: Hey, that was me this morning trying to get my son to wake up and get dressed. You know, I think it was like the sixth time that I went in and I was like, dude, you're still right. And I snapped. And this will happen because we are not perfect human beings. And I really, truly believe that our children do not need us to be perfect.
17: I had that question for you, you know, like, are we allowed to be angry at our kids?
18: Yes, of course, because you're human and anger is a real human emotion. Our kids, we need to show them what it is to be imperfect, that they're going to have big feelings too. They're going to lose it too, and how to come back and repair. And what's so cool is that the more that I've done that and I figure out where some of this comes from, I share stories with my kids, especially like as they've gotten older. I have some of the things that like are my stuff that I'm working through and giving them stories about it. Kids love that. They want to see you as a human being. They want to know you. And so the more that we can share those moments when we lose it or we come back, they have that context too. You know, like, oh, this is something that mom's talked to me about before, and she's human. And so am I, it turns out, you know, and we get to model that for them too.
17: Takeaway three, you and your kid aren't always going to get it right. That's okay. Repair is the most important tool in your toolbox. As Cassidy says, context is a bridge to compassion. So don't be afraid to let your kids know what's really going on under the hood. What was scaring you? What was stressing you out earlier that led to that unnecessary reaction over spilled broccoli or the toys left on the floor? Cassidy, thank you.
18: Thank you for having me and protecting this space for us to have this conversation. This has been so great.
19: That was Life Kit reporter Andy Tagle talking with Cassidy Freitas. This episode of Life Kit was produced by Sylvie Douglas. Megan Kane is our senior supervising editor, and Lauren Gonzalez is our executive producer. I'm Mariel Segarra. Thanks for listening. 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
24: I'm Christopher Kimball, and this is Milk Street Radio. As a judge on the Great British Bake Off, Prue Leith was known for dropping the occasional innuendo.
25: I said, "So, tell us all about your beaver." Whereupon, everybody in the tent burst into cackles of mirth.
24: That was Prue's most viral moment, and it even inspired one fan to travel all the way from California to England so she could hand-deliver a stuffed beaver to Prue.
25: When my husband heard about her coming all the way from California, he said, "My God," he said, "you've got to avoid her like the plague. She's a mad stalker." Not at all. She's absolutely sweet. She gave me my beaver. I gave her a cup of coffee. and she went off away again. So I feel very fond of her.
24: Prue Leith's unshakable sense of humor. That's coming up next on Mill Street Radio from PRX right after the news.
26: Live from NPR News in Washington, I'm Louise Schiavone. State Department official Tommy Pigott says about 85 Americans are still unaccounted for after a catastrophic landslide and flood along the border of China and Nepal, and 9 Americans have been evacuated safely. Nepalese officials say close to 800 people have died. In Kathmandu, Nepal's Foreign Secretary Bahadur Rai told reporters that his country is leading the search and rescue efforts while welcoming international offers of assistance.
27: We've seen some false reports circulating in national and foreign media that Nepal has rejected international assistance and support. We have requested international support only to cater our particular purpose, such as tunnel rescue team and particular instruments and equipments at this stage of rescue and relief operation. And we will require a significant level of support in the phase of reconstruction and rehabilitation.
26: The State Department says the U.S. has been in communication with rescue coordinators and boosted consular assistance in the region. Ontario's premier is speaking out today as a trade dispute with the U.S. escalates. President Trump's decision to rename Lake Ontario Lake America is meeting with ridicule in Canada, which erected a giant billboard near the U.S. border declaring Lake Ontario now and always. NPR's Fatima Al-Kassab has more.
28: Ontario Premier Doug Ford unveiled the sign saying Canadians would never back down from a bully. In an interview with ABC News, Ford said a trade war with Canada would only cost Americans.
29: A tariff on Canada is nothing more than a tax on American people.
28: Trade talks between the countries collapsed last week, with Trump announcing 50% tariffs on a range of Canadian products, and Canada's Prime Minister Mark Carney vowing to match U.S. tariffs dollar for dollar. Trump suggested the breakdown in talks was behind his decision to rename the lake. Writing on Truth Social, Trump said, quote, "Canada has been ripping us off for years, no longer." Fatima Al-Kassab, NPR News.
26: NASA's newest space telescope blasted off this morning from Florida's Kennedy Space Center toward an observation point a million miles away. Central Florida Public Media's Brendan Byrne reports.
30: The Nancy Grace Roman Space Telescope is on the hunt for dark matter, dark energy, and planets outside our own solar system. Astronomers believe dark matter is the glue that holds galaxies together, and dark energy is responsible for our universe's rapid expansion. Observations from the Roman telescope should help scientists better understand them and what they find design could change how we understand the cosmos. Scientists also hope to discover over 100,000 exoplanets, planets outside our own solar system. Once operational, Roman will beam back over 1 terabyte of data per day. For NPR News, I'm Brendan Byrne in Orlando.
26: This is NPR. Members of the Polish Special Forces are taking part in an exercise that simulates moving through enemy lines and launching a drone strike on a key enemy location. Initially designed by the Army's Green Berets for U.S. Special Forces, the exercise that started Friday simulates many of the challenges that Ukrainian troops have experienced in their conflict with Russia. It's the first time a NATO ally like Poland has undertaken the training. Authorities in Niger say they've regained control of a key military airbase in the country's capital, where explosions and gunfire were heard yesterday after an attack by mutinous soldiers. Michael Koloki has details.
0: The airbase in Niamey also houses the counterterrorism unit of the Alliance of Sahel States, an economic bloc which includes Niger, Mali, and Burkina Faso. Russian and Italian forces are also stationed at the military facility, which was one of the locations targeted yesterday in what Niger state media described as an attack that involved, quote, hundreds of disaffected soldiers. The station also aired footage of what it claimed were mutinous soldiers surrendering. Since taking power in a coup in 2023, Niger's military junta has faced a series of security challenges. Over the past several months, attacks by militant groups in various parts of the country has resulted in mass casualties within the military. For NPR News, I'm Michael Koloki.
26: The National Hurricane Center says Tropical Storm Carina has strengthened into a hurricane in the Pacific Ocean. The Category 1 hurricane is more than 800 miles out to sea. It is not expected to make landfall. I'm Louise Schiavone, NPR News, Washington.
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24: This is Mill Street Radio from PRX, and I'm your host, Christopher Kimball. Prue Leaf has left the Great British Bake Off, but she's not letting retirement slow her down. She's here to say that there's a lot to enjoy about aging, and for her, being old still feels like being young.
25: In the question of falling in love, there are no differences at all. I mean, you behave like a teenager.
24: Today, Prue reflects on her life, her career, and falling in love.
25: As anybody with any sense knows, falling in love is the best thing you do in your whole life. So to do it 2 or 3 times, which I have, could not be more lucky.
24: We'll hear more from Prue Leaf later in the show. But first, I'm joined by Kimmy McIntosh. She's the chef and also co-owner of Milkfish Bake Shop, a Filipino pop-up bakery in Las Vegas. Kimmy, welcome to Milk Street.
3: Hi, Chris. Thank you so much for having me. This is so exciting.
24: So I find Filipino cuisine the most complicated cuisine in the world, all the different cultural influences. So how do we get started with this? Because there's so much diversity there. How big is the archipelago? How many different islands are there?
3: Well, there's over 7,000 different islands. And of course, you know, when you kind of bunch them up, it's in geographical regions, they're going to have their similarities. But I would almost argue that each of those 7,000 islands has their own unique traditions. When you move more toward the southern region of the Philippines, you see more of that Muslim influence, more of those spices being incorporated into the cuisine. When you move a little more north toward the main island of Luzon, you see more of that Spanish influence, which I would say is one of the more prevalent influences that you can see in parts of the Philippines. Everywhere you go in the Philippines, you do see that imprint of the early Chinese settlement that did take place before Spanish colonization and American colonization. So I would say those are the three big imprints that you would see the most prevalent through our cuisine in the different areas.
24: So if you had someone from the southern part of the Philippines walk into a kitchen with someone from the northern part, would they share much in common in terms of recipes and styles of cooking?
3: Well, definitely there are distinctive factors. You know, I'm down in the southern region. Now I know I'm going to see, you know, the incorporation of star anise and other spices. Or if you go to Bicol and it's like, oh, okay, well, in Bicol, I know that food's going to be maybe a little spicier here because this is the only place in the Philippines that grows chilies. But I would say sour is a big component. We used vinegar very, very early on, just like a lot of people did for preservation. But we also cook a lot in vinegar.
4: The name milkfish is great because once you hear milkfish, you'll never forget it. I mean, it really is a fish, milkfish.
3: It is. It is a type of fish. So milkfish is known as bangos in the Philippines, and it is the national fish of the Philippines. And the name I will credit to my husband. My husband came up with it. We actually were originally going to open a Filipino bar and speakeasy serving Filipino food. And he's like, you know, if we named a bar milkfish, anyone who's Filipino is going to look at it right away and be like, what? Is there bangos in there? What's going on in there? And it would almost be impossible to not go in. But at the same time, for people who are not Filipino, it is such an interesting name. And it's just so unique. And so when we transitioned the idea to become a bakery, we just added bake shop to the end of it.
4: It's a Filipino pop-up bakery. So how long do you stay in one place and then move on? And how many different places have you been to? What's the concept here?
3: Yeah, well, we often will pop up around town at different friends' businesses, whether it's a burger restaurant, a bar, another bakery. And so we will sort of find ourselves accessible to different areas around Vegas. So it's sort of a variety.
4: So pick a recipe you particularly like. What was the process of creating that recipe? And like Paul McCartney, you can just say it just came to you.
3: Yeah. Well, my favorite thing on our entire menu is our carioca. So they're coconut mochi fritters. So I had one for the first time here at a bakery inside of a Filipino supermarket. And I loved the texture. I loved that it was transporting me back to the Philippines. It's been a very long time since I've been back there. And it was kind of like I had so much success of taking my memories of Filipino dishes and ingredients and putting my own spin on it, that immediately I was like, okay, this is a coconut-based fritter. I want to see how much coconut that I can put in this one dish. I made a toffee sauce using coconut jam, which is a very common breakfast spread in the Philippines. I also topped it with latik, one of my favorite ingredients. It is toasted coconut curds.
4: Yeah, I was going to ask you about that. What is that? How is that made?
3: Oh, God, they are so cool because it is one of the things you can truly trace back to pre-colonial Philippines. So it's just coconut cream that you're cooking all the way down, and then you're going to evaporate everything until the curds start separating from the oil. So then the curds start toasting really, really slowly and caramelizing in that coconut oil, and you just kind of keep stirring it until it becomes like, you know, picture kind of like fried garlic, maybe a little darker brown. It is this amazing, complex coconut flavor that I've just never had before. It has this little savory note to it. It almost has this acidic little finish to it as well. For me, I love highlighting it whenever I can because it is very, very hard to think of truly pre-colonial ingredients in the Philippines. And so I love the idea of highlighting it in this dessert.
4: A lot of American desserts are really sweet, right?
3: Yeah.
4: It seems to me that other cultures do a better job of balancing sweet with something else. You often add salt to something to balance out sweet. What are some other techniques you use to get better balance in a baked good?
3: Well, going back to the latik, I think that, you know, not necessarily adding salt, but adding an ingredient that just has this inherent savoriness to it. None of the desserts that I was raised on were very sweet. Being able to just incorporate different layers without just adding sugar, I think, is one of the highlights of a lot of Filipino ingredients, you know, like ube, pandan. They're not just like loaded with sugar, but they do have this lovely sort of sweet connotation to it.
4: So do you want to explain what pandan is? I think you do a tres leches with it.
3: Yes. Pandan is technically screw pine leaf. and it is used as often as vanilla is used here in American baking. So in Southeast Asia, it grows everywhere, and it pairs perfectly with coconut milk. I would say while it has hints of vanilla, you get a lot of herbaceous qualities, nutty qualities like almond and pistachio. You get like a hint of floral with like some rose notes. So definitely unique in itself, and I love being able to highlight it in the tres leches cake. Keeping the connection with Mexico was really important for me for this dish. It was kind of my silly way of honoring the fact that like the Philippines and Mexico were colonized by Spain at the same time, and because of that, we share so many ingredients. And so I wanted to try and keep it true to not only the traditional tres leches, but also incorporating the Filipino flavor element.
4: So 5 years from now, do you want to keep Milkfish the way it is now? Do you want to expand it? Do you want to open something totally different? Are you just too busy and too tired to think about that right now?
3: I definitely feel busy and tired where it's hard to think of, but I will say like it's been a lot of fun to be able to explore the Vegas restaurant community and just the Vegas community in general through the way we've been popping up in different places. But it's also just really exciting when you are in one place and people come to you and they can kind of find you there. And I want to be like my peers who have a set place that people can find them on any given day.
4: Kimmy, it's been a real pleasure. A lot of fun.
3: Thank you so much for having me. It's been a pleasure.
4: That was Kimmy McIntosh. She's the chef and also co-owner of Milkfish Bake Shop, a Filipino pop-up bakery in Las Vegas. Now it's time to take your calls with my co-host, Sarah Moulton. Sarah is, of course, the star of Sarah's Weeknight Meals on Public Television, also author of Home Cooking 101. Sarah, how are you?
5: I'm good, Chris. Let's do this.
4: Welcome to Milk Street. Who's calling?
6: Hi, this is Rachel.
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1: 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A man is accused of killing the rapper Tupac Shakur in 1996. And we hear about the closing arguments on the next Morning Edition from NPR News.
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4: From Futuro Media and PRX, it's Latino USA. I'm Maria Hinojosa. Today, Pulitzer Prize-winning historian Ada Ferrer on her new book. It's a family memoir shaped by exile, love, and history.
5: I am who I am now because the Cuban Revolution happened, because my parents made this very difficult decision, because of the way other family stories unfolded, which are told in the book.
4: And later, we travel back in time to learn about the magical origins of Chihuahuas, the tiniest dogs with the biggest attitude.
6: And that spirit guide was the Techichi, the Chihuahua's ancestor. So if you were nice to the Techichi during your lifetime, then the Techichi would guide you through Mictlan, the various stages of the underworld.
4: All this coming up on Latino USA. Stay with us. No te vayas.
7: Live from NPR News in Washington, I'm Louise Schiavone. Authorities in Nepal are warning of potential fresh flooding days after catastrophic floods killed at least 800 people and left thousands more missing, including around 85 Americans. NPR's Maria Andrusevich reports the State Department is offering assistance for search and rescue efforts.
8: The State Department says U.S. embassies in Nepal and China are working closely to assist Americans caught in the disaster, adding that the U.S. is providing more than $3 million in humanitarian assistance to flood victims. The floods were triggered by a glacial collapse, according to the U.S. Geological Survey.
7: Today, off the coast of northern Cyprus, a ferry carrying nearly 270 passengers and crew capsized. Turkish media is reporting at least 8 people have died. A search is on for 24 people. Voters in Iceland have rejected restarting membership talks with the European Union. Esme Nicholson reports the no vote's narrow win was based on concerns about sovereignty and fishing rights.
9: The Icelandic government's bid to revive accession talks with Europe's 27-nation bloc sought to improve their economy by easing high interest rates. Iceland's 8% interest rate is much higher than the 2.25% at the European Central Bank. The Yes campaign also saw EU membership as a way to bolster Arctic security. But the No campaign won by a 5% margin, arguing that Iceland must determine its own future and be allowed to maintain control over its fishing waters. Brussels was eager to restart the negotiations to show that the union is strong despite shrinking since Brexit. For NPR News, I'm Esme Nicholson in Berlin.
7: Some 54 million children are headed back to school, or their year may already have begun. They face traditional first day of school jitters, along with changes related to screen time and artificial intelligence. NPR's Nirvi Shah reports.
10: Many kids had to accept last year that they could no longer access their cell phones at school. This year, some schools are going further, cutting back on screen time altogether, including tablets and laptops for classwork. Schools are also grappling with the role artificial intelligence should play in class. Some districts are experimenting with the technology. For example, one district in Ohio has tested an AI chatbot that serves as a tutor. David Lawrence is superintendent of Dayton Public Schools.
11: I think when the history is written, it'll say that, hey, they were really cutting edge, innovative, and ahead of the curve in the interest of children.
10: Also this year, fewer kids may have access to free meals at school, and parents are opting kindergartners out of childhood vaccines in record numbers. Nirvi Shah, NPR News.
7: North Carolina health officials say some people may have been exposed to rabies through baby goats at a mobile petting zoo. Authorities say the animals were likely exposed to rabies by a skunk that got into their pen. The petting zoo held mobile events for children and the elderly around the state. This is NPR News. Native American leaders are calling on the U.S. to refer to Lake Ontario by its original name. Wyandot Nation Chief Billy Friend says the Wendat language gave Ontario its name, which means the lake is beautiful. President Trump's executive order that the lake's name be changed to Lake America has now been reflected on Google Maps. A 12-year-old is making history once again at the Little League World Series title game this afternoon in Williamsport, Pennsylvania. NPR's John Stolness has more.
12: Carson Meyer etched her name into the Little League history books once again, becoming the first girl to play in and get a hit in the U.S. championship game Saturday.
13: And this one's up the middle, and Meyer has delivered a single and another run.
12: Sound courtesy of ESPN, Meyer's run-scoring single helped propel Nevada to a 12-2 win over the team from Ohio. Meyer called the experience, quote, awesome, especially getting a hit. She now becomes the first girl to participate in the World Series title game, her team facing Curaçao, who defeated Japan 4-0 in the international final Saturday. Meyer is one of just 26 girls to play in the tournament's history. John Stolness, NPR News.
7: In Flushing Meadows, New York, U.S. Open singles competitions opened today. 2024 finalist Jessica Pegula moved into a second round after defeating Elena Gabriela Rus in straight sets. Evening play will be headlined by Novak Djokovic, who is looking for a record-extending 25th Grand Slam title, and Venus Williams, who is playing as a wild card. I'm Louise Schiavone, NPR News, Washington.
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4: Welcome to Latino USA. I'm Maria Hinojosa.
16: There was this moment in which my mother is in Havana near the port with my brother and me. And there is a huge American ship.
4: That is Ada Ferrer. Today, she's a renowned Cuban-American historian and Pulitzer Prize-winning author. But back then, she was just a baby in her mother's arms. The ship would have dwarfed Ada, who was, at that time, just around 5 or 6 months old. Her big brother, Poli, still a boy, was just 9.
16: I've kind of reconstructed that it was probably December 1962. The U.S. invasion at the Bay of Pigs had failed, but many Cubans still assumed that there would be another invasion, including the Cuban government.
4: This is in the midst of the Cold War. And just over a month earlier, the world stood still as the United States and the Soviet Union were on the brink of nuclear war over Soviet missiles in Cuba.
17: Unmistakable evidence has established the fact that a series of offensive missile sites is now in preparation on that imprisoned island.
4: President Kennedy addressed the nation in a speech that would become one of the defining moments of the war. He demanded the missiles be removed, announced a naval blockade of Cuba, and warned that any nuclear threat from the island would be treated as an attack by the Soviet Union.
18: There is in this speech both a declaration of firm intent, but also an indication of willingness to parley.
4: The world held its breath and waited while the Cold War enemies weighed their next move. And then the crisis took a turn.
19: Nikita Khrushchev today did precisely what President Kennedy has been asking him to do. He ordered the dismantling of Soviet missile bases in Cuba under United Nations supervision and the return of the rockets to the Soviet Union.
4: Just 6 weeks later, Ada, her mother, and her brother Poli were standing on a dock in Havana looking out at an American ship. And the ship was not carrying weapons. It was carrying humanitarian aid.
16: It was the ship that was bringing medicines and other supplies in exchange for the Bay of Pigs prisoners.
4: The shipment was part of an agreement. In exchange for medicine, baby food, and other humanitarian supplies, Cuba would release over 1,000 prisoners who had been captured after the failed Bay of Pigs invasion.
16: And it's leaving for the U.S., and people are just getting on. They're letting people get on and leave.
4: The prisoner exchange briefly created one of those rare moments where movement between Cuba and the United States was possible. And as the American ship prepared to depart, some Cuban civilians were allowed to get on and leave the island.
16: And she had me with her, and she had my brother with her, and she could have gotten on that ship. And what she always told me was that she couldn't leave Cuba without saying goodbye to her mother.
4: At that moment, Ada's mother made the decision not to leave the island with her two children. She stayed, a decision that would shape the course of her family's life forever.
16: And my mother always told me that story, that she could have gotten on.
4: It would be just a couple of months later that Ada's mother would be given one more opportunity to leave the island. But her brother Poli's father didn't want to give permission for him to leave, so
16: she has a choice to make. She can stay in Cuba with both of us, or she can leave with me and hope for the best. And that's what she did.
4: The decision wasn't easy, and Ada's mother did not make it alone.
16: My mother made the decision talking with her own mother, with her sisters, and their idea was that it would be too hard on him to say goodbye. And literally, like 4 or 5 months later, she leaves Cuba without saying goodbye to Poli.
4: We're starting our show today with Ada Ferrer, renowned historian and the winner of the 2022 Pulitzer Prize in History for her book, Cuba, An American History. In her new book, Keeper of My Kin, she traces her own family's migration story, a move that brought her to the United States, but left her brother behind in Cuba. Ada, it is so good to have you in the chair.
16: Well, it's great to be here. Great to be in any chair across from you.
4: So what this book does, right, for people who don't know anything about U.S.-Cuban history, is it takes us into the zero of one family, just the focal point of one family, which is yours.
16: Yeah.
4: Your theme is history, Cuba, Cuban-American history. But this book, Keeper of My Kin, you start off kind of like, okay, we're going to talk about history. But then you're like, boom, we're going to talk about my family now.
16: Yeah.
4: What was it that you said, I've got to write this book and I am going to open up my historian's heart so everybody can see it, not as a historian, but as a woman?
16: I became a historian because of all this family history. The history of my family situated in this broader history of the Cuban Revolution, of the Cuban Exodus, of Cold War U.S. policy, that history made me. I am who I am now because the Cuban Revolution happened, because my parents made this very difficult decision, because of the way other family stories unfolded, which are told in the book. And so to me, the separation between this thing called history and this thing called family is just never hard and fast. In college, I was taking a creative writing class and I had to write a short story. And what did I choose to write about? I wrote a story about my mother and me and my brother, who she left behind. I did have this sense of my mother, and she has a choice to make. She can stay in Cuba with both of us, or she can leave with me and hope for the best. And that's what she did. And everything I have, everything I've become, derives from her decision and that moment. So that's what I think about it, as kind of this original sin, that this guilt that, I mean, I don't know when it became guilt, but it definitely became guilt. I think it was already guilt by the time I wrote that story in college. The other thing about why to write it now, I mean, I couldn't have written this book as like a junior professor, and I wanted to. I wanted to kind of prove myself as a historian. I love writing history. But it's something you do kind of later.
4: I actually want you to talk about the year 1963. Take us to the moment that you understand of what happened in 1963.
16: Yeah.
4: When you're leaving Cuba, you're a baby in your mom's arms.
16: Yeah.
4: And you later find out that she leaves behind your brother.
16: My mother used to talk about leaving Cuba all the time. And there's a basic part of the story that my mother always used to tell me. And she used to tell it almost nostalgically up until like pretty much up until she died. I can hear her voice saying it. She'd always grab my arm or, you know, when she said it, but she always said, como pasamos trabajo tú y yo, how we struggled, you and I. And what she was referring to was the actual trip leaving Cuba, the two of us together. She was 36 going on 37 and she'd never traveled before. She'd never been on a plane. And here she is. We had to go through Mexico because it was post missile crisis. So there were no direct flights. And so the story she always told, like the baseline story, was a story of me and her, of she and I as a pair, as like companions, like figuring out the world together, you know, how she was tired and I was on her hips and she had heels and she couldn't walk and, you know, she couldn't figure out what to do in the Mexican airport and, you know, all that kind of. So the story of Boli wasn't like ritualized in the same way that that story was. But then I knew about Boli all my life. Like I always knew I had a brother named Boli in Cuba.
20: So literally Boli kind of grew up with you as your invisible friend.
16: There was a picture of him, you know, and I can see the picture, you know, it looked like he was wearing makeup. It was a studio portrait. She used to write him letters and we'd write little notes at the bottom. Probably when I was little, I did drawings, you know, we had pictures. So he was always a part of our life, you know, as this like missing piece. I was older when I first learned that she left without saying goodbye. The reason she had to leave him was because he was her son from a first marriage and his father would not let him leave. He was a member of the Revolutionary Police. He thought it would look bad to have his son leave for, you know, the U.S., the empire. He's in one camp and he doesn't

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1: Child support and didn't do it, so he wasn't stepping up to help Bully in any way. And so her assumption was that she would leave with me, Bully's father would relent, and he would join us.
2: It must be strange to actually look at your life so intimately when you usually have the prism of a historian, right?
1: Right.
2: I think you say that one of your favorite places in the world is the National Archives in La Habana.
1: I love it.
2: I get it, but that's not who I am, right?
1: Yeah,
2: I'm a journalist who's like, right now, right?
1: Right, right.
2: And that's the point of the question, which is, like, you are seeped into history because your mom was always talking about your personal history. So at what point did you realize, like, no, I actually have to reveal all of these very intimate details?
1: I had to tell the story honestly. Otherwise, I don't know what the point was in doing it, really. As a historian, I try to tell the story honestly. When things don't fit, I try to acknowledge it and figure out why they don't fit. You know, and so it's the same thing here. I wasn't trying to tell a pretty story. I wasn't trying to tell like a heroic story or a story full of demons. I was trying to just tell this history, which is just inherently complex and heartbreaking, but also just full of love. I think I always knew I was going to write this story. I knew how to write. I knew how to interpret the past. I had developed this perspective as a historian in general that really focused on people. In some ways, being a historian all these decades prepared me to do it.
2: We're going to take a break here. And when we come back, Ada shares what happens when her brother Poli finally makes it to the U.S. And we hear about the very deeply personal family archives that helped her write the book.
1: I found the archives. And I remember in that moment, I realized what I had. And I saw the date and I was like, you know, it would like if I were in a regular archive, it would be I would call it a gold mine.
2: That's after the break. Stay with us. No te vayas.
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2: It's Latino USA. I'm Maria Hinojosa. Before the break, we heard how a decision made during the Cold War separated Cuban historian and author Ada Ferrer from her older brother, Poli. Now Ada reflects on how her own family archive became the heart of her new book, Keeper of My Kin.
1: If I always knew I was going to write this book, one question would have been, how do I tell Poli's life in Cuba? Right? The people who raised him are gone. They've died. He's now died, right? Or by the time I wrote it, I could have never written this while he was alive. So how do I tell that story?
2: The story of Poli, who ultimately does make it to the United States in the year 1980. And Poli ends up living a very, very difficult life. So can you talk a little bit about that process of just saying, I'm going to have to say it all?
1: Yeah.
2: And it's not pretty.
1: So in some sense, it's this broader history that determines it. But still, I knew Poli would be the heart of the story. That my mother loved him very, very deeply. And she fought for him, you know, when they were separated, she sent everything he needed. She called as much as she could because even calls were difficult. She sent letters, she sent packages.

0: She did everything she could. You know, she gave him money. She paid for lawyers. She, everything, right? So I don't want to lose that side of it, that she never gave up on him. She was terrified of him and she believed in him, both.
1: I mean, that's the whole thing, is that you understand a mother's pain.
0: Yeah.
1: Your mother is carrying with the pain of this decision that she makes. And then we see Polly actually carrying the pain.
0: You know, there was never a question for me that would be the story at the heart of the book. It captures perfectly the way families live through these terrible geopolitical moments. It captures perfectly the way the hostile relations between the countries get in the way of families. If we had been from anywhere else, practically, this would never have happened. And one of the things, you say I'm a historian. I wrote this book in like myself, but also like a historian, in that I had sources that my family left me. And then after my parents died, I'm, cleaning out the apartment, and high on a shelf, I find this clear box where my mother saved these letters, and they were all in their original envelopes. She put them all together in a stack and tied them with gold curling ribbon. And they were all the letters that my brother wrote to her during our family separation, which began in 1963 and ended in 1980. And so the first letter he wrote was dated less than a week after we left Cuba.
1: Oof.
0: Right? So
1: you found the archives.
0: I found the archives. And I remember in that moment, I realized what I had, and I saw the date, and I was like, if I were in a regular archive, I would call it a gold mine. And I remember looking up at the ceiling, I was praying and saying, thank you, mommy, because she saved everything. So I had my archive thanks to my mom, but those letters were just so hard to read. The letters of a little boy who's just been left behind by his mother and his sister with no warning. So basically, he was outside playing with friends. And that's when we left, and she picked that hour because he was outside playing with friends. They told him originally that we were visiting family in the countryside that was sick, and we'd gone to help, or my mother had gone to help, and she'd taken me as an infant, right? And then they eventually told him, and he begins writing these letters. That was one of the hardest things, reading those letters. I could only read a few a day. I would take breaks. I would watch Law and Order. And then during the commercials, I would go and read a letter because I needed to break it up into spurts.
1: You're dealing with your own trauma in a particular way. There's just, we all deal with our trauma in different ways. Yeah. I totally get it.
0: I haven't watched Law and Order since then, I'll just say.
1: I think in your acknowledgments, you actually say to your husband and your two daughters, you say, also, thank you for putting up with the particular drama of me writing this book.
0: Yeah.
1: They've dealt with you writing other books.
0: Yeah, right.
1: History
0: and this
1: books.
0: One felt really different.
1: But
0: yeah.
1: This one felt really different. And I'm really trying to get to that sense of the difference and the weight.
0: On some level, I love doing it because it meant, and I say this in the acknowledgments, that every morning I could go to my study and sit down with my coffee or whatever and spend time with my parents.
1: Mm.
0: On another level, it was just so hard. The story of my mother leaving my brother without saying goodbye is something that hit me really hard when I found out. And I can't remember if I found out in high school or in college or even in graduate school, somewhere in there as a teen or a very young adult, that was when I found out. But at the same time, I don't want to be melodramatic about it. These are decisions that people make in very difficult moments. And I think it's sometimes easy for people at a remove to say, I would never do that. The thing is, things like this happened quite often, much more often than we recognize. And, it was a different moment, a different culture, a different level of education, a different everything. My mother made the decision talking with her own mother, with her sisters, and their idea was that it would be too hard on him to say goodbye. They didn't think about long-term trauma. They just didn't think in those terms, right? And also they thought it would be resolved within a short span of time.
1: I think we want you to read one segment. It's where you talk about why you are the keeper of your kin.
0: Okay. Right before that trip to Cuba that my mother asked me to find and bring back the little book of names, the book in which, as a little girl, she had recorded details of the births of her siblings. It took a while to find,
2: tucked in a small purse of Tia Niña's, hanging in a closet stuffed with clothes and shoes that my mother had sent to her over almost a lifetime. Standing there, thumbing through its little pages for the first time, I began to cry. By then I had spent almost 30 years traveling to Cuba, digging up old documents and archives. It was always obvious that my initial interest in Cuba had everything to do with my family. Yet I rarely saw them reflected in the histories I read or the documents I pored over to tell new stories about the past. Now here before me was a document. It looked like something I might encounter in an archive, yet it was in my mother's hand, written to leave a record of my grandmother and the large family she had created. And that moved me. But mostly I cried because I was mourning my aunt, and in anticipation, my mother. I was mourning all the loss that had come before, all the loss still to come, thinking of a time when no one living would remember any of the people named in our family's little book. I took the book back to my mother, as was her wish. We studied it together, going over all the names, but she seemed tired and a little sad. After a while, my mother looked up at me and said, "You take it." I asked her if she was sure. "Yes, you keep it. Take care of it," she said with finality. With that, she designated me the keeper of our kin, of its archive, and of all the memories and stories I might assemble from it.
1: I'm wondering, is there hope for you in terms of when you think of Cuba right now?
2: It's tough. I mean, people are really suffering, and there's no question for me that U.S. policy hurts Cuba. There's no question for me that the policy of the Cuban government hurts Cubans, right? People always only want to talk about one side of those. Both sides are true. And I don't have much faith in Trump. I don't have much faith in Díaz-Canel and his group to come up with a solution. But at the same time, there's a way in which things are so bad right now that you hope that people realize something has to change, because this is just unsustainable. The present is unsustainable. I've published an op-ed in the Times.
1: You wrote a letter. You were like, "Hi, New York Times, I need to write a letter."
2: Yeah.
1: To the president of Cuba.
2: Yeah.
1: Here we go. Here president we go. Of Cuba.
2: Yeah.
1: And you said,
2: I said, when he became president in 2019, the motto was, "We are continuity." I was going to say it in
1: Continuidad.
2: English. And I just said, that might be a slogan for you, and maybe that's what you want. You don't want change. But that right now, for most Cubans on the ground, feels like a death sentence, because they can barely eat. They don't have medicines. They're surrounded by garbage outside that's not being picked up. They don't have electricity most hours in the day, right? That's not sustainable. And some of that is due to the U.S. embargo, right, which makes everything much harder for Cuba. So it's not just one side or the other. Both sides play a role. So anyway, I said that's not what people want. So it's time for a change. I say I disagree with U.S. policy and with the idea of a military invasion. I reject that soundly. I know enough Cuban history. That's what I've devoted like 40 years of my life to. It doesn't end well. It's not the future that I want for Cuba. But at the same time, you know, if all the Cuban government can do is say it's all the embargo's fault and sovereignty, sovereignty, sovereignty, that's not what most Cuban people want to hear. They can't eat sovereignty. Sovereignty doesn't...
1: take care of the garbage.
2: Exactly. But I still do want Cuba to be sovereign. That's what's so hard. I want Cuba to be a sovereign state. I don't want it to be taken over by the U.S. What should have happened a while ago is for there to have been like a true national dialogue. And that hasn't happened. And it could have happened under Obama, and it didn't. It could have happened under Clinton, and it didn't. So it's not really hope, because things are so bad, it's hard to be hopeful. But I do have this strong sense that something has to change.
1: Ada, it has been so much fun.
2: So much fun
1: to speak with you.
2: Yeah.
1: Thank you for all of your work.
2: Thank you for believing in your
1: voice.
2: Thank you. And thank you for your voice, which is so important.
1: So it's the mutual voice.
2: It's a mutual admiration. Mutual admiration.
1: That was historian and Pulitzer Prize-winning author Ada Ferrer. Her new book, Keeper of My Kin, is out now everywhere. Now, we're going to continue our journey through time and memory, but in a kind of different direction. For our next story, we're going to bring you an episode of our newest show called Muy Excited with Maria Garcia. It's produced by Futuro Studios and iHeartRadio. Maria Garcia, like me, loves chihuahuas. the beloved dogs. And today she's going to take us on a journey to learn the fascinating history of this magical tiny breed. Here's Maria Garcia with the story.
3: This summer, I was watching a series on Netflix called Heartstopper about teen boys who fall in love. One of the characters in the series is the sweetest boy named Nick, who another character likens to a golden retriever. And my son, Kael, who I was binging the show with, asked me and my partner, Cristela, why do they call Nick a golden retriever in the show? And Cristela explained that in romantic relationships, the human version of a golden is positive, earnest, open-hearted, and that these human versions of golden retrievers sometimes pair up with the black cat versions of people. Skeptical, maybe brooding, aloof. If you've listened to any of my podcasts before, you know my partner Cristela is such a golden and has called me the black cat of our relationship. But I've never fully identified with that because have you met an actual literal black cat? They're often the goofiest of cats. But then my son, Jael, said one of the most insightful things. He said, "No, Cristela, my mom is not a black cat in a relationship. My mom is a chihuahua." And I was like, "Okay, clock it." And Cristela said, "No truer words have been spoken." You see, there is no dog on this planet like the chihuahua. I challenge you to find a creature with such a big attitude in such a little body. And chihuahuas love big, too. Usually only they're one person or a handful of people. They are not out here trying to make the whole world like them. They have their small circle of chosen loved ones, and they will protect them with all their might, which is fierce, even if it's confined to a teeny tiny body. Some of us human chihuahuas are only 5 feet tall. But the chihuahuas model for us that verve is not confined by small stature. Their disposition feels innate, inherent. A chihuahua doesn't have to be convinced it's fierce. It's born knowing exactly who it is. So I personally feel very flattered when someone likens me to these beautiful little beings. I have loved several chihuahuas in my life, including my favorite boy named El Tiny. Oh, Tiny was my little prince, my cuddle buddy when I was in high school. And then there was Nettie, my chihuahua rescue in my 20s. She was not a fan of most people. My mom always called Nettie her favorite chola, which, rude, what about the chola you raised? But anyway, the chihuahuas Nettie and El Tiny were some of my great loves. And I think my love was informed by my admiration of them and connection to them as chihuahuas. Because this breed has a storied history. They're ancient. Their lineages are long and royal, and some would say magical. Their story is expansive, from spirit guides of the great Toltecs and Mexica to near extermination with colonization, to roaming deserts, to becoming the great Bruiser Woods from Legally Blonde.
4: Oh, Bruiser, it's so exciting! Look!
3: And Paris Hilton's famous Tinkerbell, who has a whole memoir, by the way. Chihuahuas have seen the world change. And we've seen the world change its attitude toward chihuahuas. Ugh, I remember the chihuahua craze of the late 90s and early 2000s when they were in commercials.
5: Yo quiero Taco Bell.
3: And movies like Beverly Hills Chihuahua.
6: Hi, mommy!
7: Oh, who is that hunky chihuahua over there?
3: So today, the story of the chihuahua like you haven't heard it before. From their glory in indigenous Mexico to their Hollywoodification, and why no one does it like the chihuahua. If you have indigenous ancestry from what is now central Mexico, chances are your ancestors came across the ancestors of the modern chihuahua. Because around the year 900, a group of peoples we now know as the Toltecs loved an early ancestor of the Chihuahua, the Techichi. The Techichi, a small, sturdy dog, was beloved by the Toltecs. And just to give you an idea of who the Toltecs were, if you've seen those massive body columns carved out of volcanic rock, that was made by them. The Toltecs were sophisticated and artistic. They studied the cosmos rigorously and built intricate, beautiful temples to Quetzalcoatl, the feathered serpent deity. They believed that once you died, you'd need a spirit guide to make it to the afterlife. And that spirit guide was the Techichi, the Chihuahua's ancestor. The Toltecs believed that in the afterlife, the Techichi's physical size would reflect their big spirit. So they'd become massive and humans would become small. So if you were nice to the Techichi during your lifetime and were buried with them, then the Techichi would guide you through Mictlán, the various stages of the underworld. The Techichis were such a big part of Toltec society that the Mexica, popularly known as the Aztecs, but if you know, we don't really call them that, absorbed the religious beliefs about the Techichi. And the Mexica magnified their reverence and love for the Techichi. The Mexicas believed that the Techichi held mystical powers and were spiritual protectors. And sometimes the reincarnation of loved ones who had died, which honestly sounds so familiar to me. My mom is always talking about which of our dogs is a reincarnation of loved ones who've passed. She swears my dog Chalino is my late dad taking care of me. And we've never had a Chihuahua that my mom isn't like, this is so-and-so who passed and is back to care for us. My mom's ancestral line, by the way, can be traced back to this part of central Mexico where the Techichis were revered before Columbus arrived. The point is that the Techichi occupied a very privileged space in Mexica society. They were pampered by nobility and highly sought after. And then the Spanish arrived. And we know what they did. They wrote about it themselves in diaries. They slaughtered and tortured and raped and committed a brutal genocide. And with them, the Spanish brought European dogs. And these dogs, they were different from the gentle Techichi who enjoyed sitting on laps. These were war dogs, bred and trained to intimidate and terrorize. Whereas the Techichis were spiritual companions for the Mexica, the dogs the Spanish brought were used as weapons, enforcers of empire. They were huge mastiffs, molossus dogs, and greyhounds, sometimes up to 250 pounds and 3 feet high. And they were bred for war, sometimes even decked in armor and spiked collars. Eventually, more Spanish settlers arrived in modern-day Mexico with other European dogs that weren't war dogs. And the caste system began. And at the bottom of the Spanish-imposed racial hierarchy were indigenous people and their culture. And the Techichi was a big part of that culture. I think it's safe to say that many Techichi owners were killed or enslaved or impoverished into the bottom of the caste system. And the Techichis lost their glorified role in society. They were also nearly annihilated by Spanish soldiers who grew hungry and sometimes ate them. Or they roamed to rural towns and villages until they made it to the northern state of Chihuahua. My state, where I was born, where my family has been for generations. And there they roamed in packs, integrated into some villages, probably bred with small European dogs. And over hundreds of years, the modern Chihuahua, the descendant of the Techichi, came to be.
1: Coming up on Latino USA, what the Taco Bell Chihuahua reveals or doesn't about Latino tropes. Stay with us, no te vayas.
5: How How strong is the evidence in a 30-year-old murder case? We hear about closing arguments in the trial of a man accused of killing Tupac Shakur on the next Morning Edition from NPR News.
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1: It's Latino USA. I'm Maria Hinojosa. And before the break, you heard all about the beloved Chihuahuas, as in the tiny dog breed. And we're not done. We're going to wrap up our story from our new Futuro Studios podcast. It's called Muy Excited with Maria Garcia. Here it is.
3: By the late 1800s, American tourists visiting Mexico saw the Chihuahuas and loved them. They brought them back to the U.S., and by 1904, the first Chihuahua was registered with the American Kennel Club, a doggie from Texas named Midget. Rude name, by the way. Anyway, over the next 100 years, the Chihuahuas gained popularity in the U.S. There was Beppy, the first Chihuahua AKC champion, and then Pepito, a little Chihuahua that the famous conductor Xavier Cugat held in one hand while he conducted his orchestra with the other. And then that brings us eventually to 1997, when fast food chain Taco Bell features one Chihuahua dog as a one-off character in a single commercial that airs only in the Northeast United States. The commercial was so overwhelmingly popular that Taco Bell built a whole series of ads around the dog.
12: Yo quiero Taco Bell.
3: The first commercial starred Gidget, who plays a love-struck male Chihuahua. And soon that famous line, Yo quiero Taco Bell, with the accent and all, turns into a ubiquitous punchline. For those youngins who weren't around for this, this commercial was so radically popular. It was truly everywhere. It was one of those monoculture moments when the entire country knows about something. Taco Bell gets creative, selling t-shirts and figurines of Chihuahuas, does a Godzilla-themed commercial.
12: Uh-oh. I think I need a bigger box.
3: And then another commercial where the Chihuahua is supposed to resemble a Marxist revolutionary, maybe Che Guevara. The very dramatic commercial shows thousands of people cheering for this revolutionary to speak. There are red banners with massive gorditas on them. And then the revolutionary emerges, a Chihuahua in a black beret, and he says,
13: Viva gorditas!
12: Bless you, Taco Bell.
3: The Chihuahua sheds an emotional tear when he says, Bless you, Taco Bell. And this offends some people, like some Cuban Americans in Florida who don't appreciate the wink to communism in the commercial. Also, the leader of the California Coalition of Hispanic Organizations calls for a boycott of the fast food chain unless they stop featuring the Chihuahua. Quote, to equate a dog with an entire ethnic population is outrageous, despicable, demeaning, and degrading. Mario Bledo, the leader of this organization, told the LA Times. And Taco Bell is like, look, we did a ton of market research specifically with Latino people, and they weren't offended. Media coverage from this time also quotes other Latinos who, indeed, are not offended by the Chihuahua. And honestly, I'm not offended either. I don't see the Chihuahua and think, oh, this is supposed to be a portrayal of an entire ethnic population. And the Chihuahua's accent? Well, Chihuahuas are Mexican, babe. Maybe some of them do have accents, you know? My current dog, Chalino, is a pug, and he's Chinese Mexican American. He has royal Chinese lineage. To me, pugs are like the Chihuahuas of Asia, sweet little lap angels who were once exalted by emperors. Anyway, Chalino may have Chinese ancestry, but he was born in Ciudad Juarez and now lives in the U.S. And if he could talk, honestly, I think he'd sound a little like the Taco Bell dog. Maybe not so exaggerated, but like his mama, he has a little fronterizo accent. And I love that for him. I love our accents. I don't like it, of course, when white people make fun or degrade our accents naturally. But the Taco Bell Chihuahua dog's accent doesn't strike me as an opportunity to laugh at us. When I was doing this research, I watched all the Chihuahua commercials with my preteen son, and we had a good laugh. The dog is cute. The concept is clever. This is one of those instances where I'm like, it's not that serious. But you know what does strike me as a little racist, though? In 1999, the LA Times publishes a piece claiming Ricky Martin has replaced the Taco Bell Chihuahua as, quote, the primary representation of Latino culture in mainstream media. Ew. Anyway, by the year 2000, Taco Bell retires the Chihuahua. The Chihuahua is popular in the culture, but that's not translating to more people going to pre-Doritos, Locos, Tacos, Taco Bell. But then, the next year, a new Chihuahua enters the chat.
14: Hi, I'm Elle Woods, and this is Breezer Woods, and we're both Gemini vegetarians.
3: Shout out to the Geminis, the most misunderstood of zodiac signs. This is, of course, Bruiser Woods, Elle Woods' companion in Legally Blonde, Reese Witherspoon's touchstone hit about a not-so-ditzy blonde who makes it at Harvard Law. Bruiser introduces the fashion accessory dog, a girly pop's bestie, a femme's micro companion, usually in pink getups. And who does Bruiser Woods inspire? Paris Hilton, who adopts Tinkerbell. And Tinkerbell is a series staple in Paris Hilton and Nicole Richie's reality show, The Simple Life. In one episode, Paris makes Tinkerbell take a pregnancy test.
15: She's acting weird. Here, you can do that. Pregnancy test. Blue means you're not pregnant. White means you are.
16: What is that?
15: Blue? She's not.
16: You're not. Yay!
15: Don't you ever worry me like that again.
3: Tinkerbell is such a part of Paris's public persona that Paris releases a tell-all memoir of Tinkerbell titled The Tinkerbell Hilton Diaries, My Life Trailing Paris Hilton. In 2005, Tinkerbell makes her SNL debut during Paris's opening monologue.
17: I'd like to meet a little friend of mine named Tinkerbell. She's 2 years old, and just like me, she's really into fashion.
3: During the monologue, cast member Kenan Thompson emerges with another Chihuahua, and the two dogs have a conversation via voiceovers.
18: Life is good. Kenan stopped on the way here and bought me a hot dog.
19: Oh, I would kill for a hot dog. All she ever gives me is Fiji water and Altoids.
18: That must be why your breath smells so good.
3: That accent, to me, does feel racist. There's just a difference, you know, between the Taco Bell Chihuahua's accent and this one done on SNL. If you get it, you get it. This one is more exaggerated. It's not just an accent. It's a caricature. So by this time, there's a more pronounced stereotype around the Chihuahua forming in the U.S. And then...
20: She's a bossy, arrogant, manipulative Beverly Hills Chihuahua.
3: The movie The Beverly Hills Chihuahua premieres. Drew Barrymore voices a bougie Chihuahua.
21: So embarrassing.
3: And George Lopez voices Papi, a street-smart caballero chihuahua.
0: Perdóname, por favor.
3: And then there's also the chihuahua in Mean Girls.
21: You guys, what is the 411? What has everybody been up to? What is the hot gossip? Tell me everything.
3: There's just no other dog, except maybe the Golden Retriever, that gets this much media portrayal in the U.S. I think that's because of a couple of reasons. One, I mean, chihuahuas are just adorable. And two, there's something about their big spirits in their little bodies. Again, there's a statement there that you can be delicate and small and beautiful and also have a big attitude, big demands, big gumption, you know? So we're at 2008-ish here. And there's an explosion of chihuahua demand. So much so that they are put in danger again. I love the hee-hee-ha-ha, that's so cute nature of a dressed-up chihuahua sticking out of a purse. And you know, if all chihuahuas were living like little monarchs, that'd be the end of the story. But of course, there's something more insidious happening. Because this accessorizing of chihuahuas is also an objectifying of them, to a degree. And when living things start to be perceived as objects, they become disposable. And that seems to have happened to chihuahuas. As of 2013, chihuahuas appear to be the most euthanized breed in the U.S., second only to pit bulls. It's hard to say for sure because there's no national database on dog euthanasias in the U.S. But there is a lot of anecdotal evidence online from regional shelters that chihuahuas are one of the most killed breeds. There's a trend here. Chihuahuas become very popular in the culture, then there's overbreeding, then there's more of them and kill shelters. For example, in 1998, when the Taco Bell commercials were at their height, demand for chihuahuas skyrocketed. But then the number of chihuahuas in shelters increased as well. All dogs deserve love and care. And chihuahuas, they hold a very special place in my heart. I really do feel a kinship to them. Is it because we share a place of origin? Maybe. I do believe living things, plants, animals, humans, from the same region can be in solidarity if you connect to them. But also, it's maybe because I see a parallel in the journey of the chihuahuas and the people who share their land of origin. Just like chihuahuas, there are moments in U.S. history when Mexican culture is desirable, sought after, cool. Our food is one of the most popular in the country. Our music has also reached high points. And I see a lot of people copying our street style. Lots of baddies out there are inspired by Chola aesthetics. Just like society f***s with the chihuahua look. Who doesn't like a little chihuahua in a sweater sticking out of a purse? But is there structural care for us in society? I would argue not. Chihuahuas remain one of the most euthanized breeds in the country despite the popular culture obsession with them. Mexican people remain disproportionately concentrated in the jobs that are most dangerous, least protected, and least visible: agriculture, meatpacking, construction, domestic work. And of course, our citizenship, our place, our safety in this country is constantly in question, more so depending on who is in office. But there is one truth that the chihuahuas remind me of. We come from peoples who studied the stars and who knew we came from them. It's always going to come back to this for me, babe. We are all made of ancient matter from the cosmos. And so many of our ancestors knew that made us inherently worthy. And I recognize that knowing in the chihuahua. An inner knowing of exactly who they are. They're not trying to prove why you should love them. They just seem to carry themselves understanding their worth. And you know what? They are a big. They keep their circle small. They seem a bit judgy sometimes, grouchy when it's justified to be grouchy. They remind you of their boundaries. Don't cross this line or you will hear it from me. That's a Chihuahua's ethos, babe. I love a diva, even with dogs. And when I see a Chihuahua like Tinkerbell being pampered and loved by someone like Paris Hilton, I'm like, you know what? Hell yeah. That's Chihuahua reparations. They deserve it because Chihuahuas survived. I think inside, they know they are royalty. Interdimensional travelers, magical spirit guides. And that is why they are aloof to the external validation of this world. Because maybe they are not just of this world. They can see beyond, to the underworld and the afterlife. And maybe they still guide us, like they did for the Toltecs, into understanding that self-worth is not based on the whims of society. Sometimes you'll be a fad and other times you'll be exiled. But deep inside, you know there is a cosmic royalty to who you are. And none of these can take that away.
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2: 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That's the recent health trend that sees people submerging themselves in cold water. 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
5: I'm Janine Herbst with these headlines. In Nepal, authorities are warning of possible fresh flooding as water levels rise. Last week's catastrophic floods killed at least 800 people and left more than 3,000 missing in Nepal and Tibet, including dozens of Americans. Jurors in Massachusetts continue deliberations tomorrow in the trial of Lindsay Clancy, the nurse charged with killing her three children. Her lawyers say she was experiencing postpartum depression. And weather around the world could be affected by a powerful El Niño weather pattern that's now firing. A new study shows this weather event is getting more intense with climate change. I'm Janine Herbst, NPR News.

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1: This is All Things Considered from NPR News. I'm Joel Rose. It's hard to escape inflation these days, even at the state fair. This is opening weekend for the Minnesota State Fair, and an economist in St. Paul, Minnesota, has been tracking the cost of corn dogs and funnel cakes to compile what he calls the On a Stick Price Index. This is the kind of hard-hitting investigation that makes NPR's Scott Horsley salivate, and he joins us now in the studio. Hey, Scott.
2: Hi, Joel. Good to be with you.
1: So, a lot of economic reporting this week was focused on Jackson Hole, Wyoming, where the Federal Reserve Chairman gave a closely watched speech about inflation. But this cost of living story takes place about 1,100 miles east. Take us there.
2: Yeah, just about the time central bankers and economists were converging on the Jackson Lake Lodge in Wyoming, Minnesotans were making their way to the state fairgrounds to see some 4-H exhibits and ride the Ferris wheel and, of course, eat some fried food. Tyler Shipper, who is an economist at the University of St. Thomas, has been monitoring annual price changes at the fair along with a team of students. They're called the Purple Price Trackers for the school's colors. And Shipper says they fan out across the fairgrounds, record the price of food and attractions, and do a little snacking.
3: They have more or less carte blanche to buy food while they're at the fair, but they get hot and they get tired and they're ready to leave the fair before they get their full fair food in.
2: Funnel cake prices jumped pretty sharply this year, but the price of all-you-can-drink milk was the same as last year, and the price of soft drinks, or pop, as people say in Minnesota, was actually down just a little bit.

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1: 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New shortwave stations started up in Switzerland and Japan and Venezuela. And with the scars of World War I still fresh, this burgeoning international medium was a source of hope.
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1: This is On the Media. I'm Katie Thornton, host of the Divided Dials series. Okay, 11:07 a.m., May 18th, 2024. A little over a year ago, I tried for the first time ever to pick up a shortwave radio broadcast. I'm out in Wisconsin. As if on cue. Okay. It was a really nice spring day, if a little windy. So I was outside.
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2: Welcome back to Open to Debate. I'm John Donvan. We're debating the question, is capitalism broken, with Nick Hanauer and Jason Furman. We've heard both of them make their cases. I want to just tell you what I'm hearing in terms of your opening arguments. And before I even say that, I want to be clear. Both of you are capitalists. You believe in capitalism. You both support a well-functioning capitalism. This debate right now is whether capitalism in the U.S. functions in a mostly desirable way. Nick, you're arguing it absolutely does not, that the assumed priorities of capitalism as it now functions, of letting markets and the drive for efficiency decide what investment should be made, what wages should be, has led us to the woeful place of extreme concentrations of wealth and power, and as a consequence, a broken American spirit. Jason, you acknowledge that things are not perfect. You even say they're far from perfect, but you still were describing a concept of capitalism as the greatest economic driver of human flourishing the world has ever seen. You also point out that capitalism can be hobbled, and has been in the case of solving the housing problem, by wrong-headed government intervention. Implicitly, I think, jumping ahead to where Nick might be going with some of his argument. So that's what I'm hearing from the beginning. There's a lot for us to dig into, as you've already both started doing. I want to take this to you, Jason. We heard Nick make the argument that markets, great engine, but under the current system, they are not serving human flourishing with references to things like health and security and dignity, that markets aren't making those decisions in the right way about those issues, and that an economy should be geared towards that. And that's where capitalism, as it's now practiced, fails. What's your response to that?
1: At its core, markets are about a voluntary transaction. One person has something, the other person has something else, and they trade. As a strong presumption, we should think of that as probably likely to make both sides better off, and thus most likely to make the world better off. And for an awful lot of things, you know, what type of music I listen to, what type of cookies I eat, what type of clothing I wear, letting people make those choices, having markets produce the things they like, is a wonderful thing. Now, there's certain important exceptions to that. Markets produce too much carbon, and that's why we need policies with respect to that. Markets produce goods that are overly addictive. But my starting presumption would be that in most spheres, they let people do, you know, what they want and provide enormous variety, catering to the enormous variety of our tastes in a way that it's hard to imagine any other system could possibly accomplish.
2: Nick, do you feel your argument has just been refuted?
7: No. So I am in violent agreement with the proposition that markets as a social technology are the best thing humans have ever devised to generate prosperity, novelty, and innovation. But markets are not what we are debating here. Markets can be arranged in million different ways. And the form of markets that we have adopted, that capitalism, has clearly failed